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1: I come from a land called Papua New Guinea, and now I live in this beautiful country called Aotearoa. Over the years, Aotearoa has given me many opportunities and privileges for which I am truly grateful. I am proud of who I am, my identity, my nationality, my name, and the diverse languages I was raised with. Although I now call Aotearoa home, I still miss my motherland. I miss my cousins, aunties, uncles, grandparents, all the family that make Papua New Guinea unlike any other place. There truly is no place quite like home. The animals are different. The food is different. The challenges are different too. At times, I feel sad, happy, naive, anxious, and yes, sometimes even a little annoying. But all these things make me who I am. They make me unique. Although Aotearoa is very different from where I come from, I am proud to call it home. It may not be the same. It is a land full of opportunity, a place where dreams can still grow. My name is Nembeka Ganai. I come from a remarkable place called Papua New Guinea, and I now live in a beautiful land of promise called New Zealand. Hello, Elgeta. My name is Nembeka and I'm 10 years old, a year 6 in Pine Hill School. I am from Papua New Guinea and lived in Dunedin for most of my life. My inspiration for the poem was the layers of identity actually resonates well with my life as a migrant kid living in Dunedin. From listening to other kids' podcasts, I feel like I'm not alone. There are other kids same as me living in Dunedin. It was kind of nice because I finally knew I wasn't alone. I wasn't the only person who was from a different country and moved to New Zealand when I was really young. The poem that I wrote, the poem is actually expressing what PNG is like and why it is unique to me. It talks about family, the different lifestyle, and the privileges of growing up in Aotearoa. My cultural identity is various cultures because my country is a diverse country. So Papua New Guinea has four regions: Highlands, Momase, Southern New Guinea Islands. I come from two regions, Momase and New Guinea Islands. Quite nice to be able to explain to people where you come from, and then they'll be like, oh, that's nice. People don't really know about

Papua New Guinea, and they usually ask, where is Papua New Guinea? In Maori, whakapapa means genealogy. That's why it's important for me to know my family history. I recently went home over the school holidays. My granddad showed me the family tree. It is very interesting as I now can understand the Nambanam clan, where I come from and where I got my name from and what it means. It was a nice feeling because I finally got to know who were my relatives and where they came from. Whakapapa shapes the way I see family and lifestyle. The way I see family, it is a big thing to me since I live far away from all my cousins, uncles, and aunties. The recent togetherness with family is a remarkable feeling. The lifestyle back home is so stress-free. You swim in the river, eat more vegetables from the garden, interact with elders, and just live a simple, sustainable life. Family and lifestyle are the connection of the origin of my identity. The life there, it's very challenging, but it's a simple going life because you get to just grow your food and you don't have to buy anything. But if you live in the city, it's the same thing. In Wewak, we usually eat lots of different varieties of food. There's papaya, sago, nangu, yangur sandwich, all those kind of things. It's very relaxing because you get to go swim in the river, and the vegetables are much more nicer there. People, they live in Papua New Guinea sustainably because of their gardens. Not like New Zealand where it's cold. In Papua New Guinea, it's hot, so you'll be able to plant lots of vegetables and fruits. There's papaya, there's rambutan, there's greens, there's banana, and there's lots of other vegetables and fruits. When I went to PNG, I usually play rugby. I taught them touch first because they didn't even know rugby at all. So we started with touch and they started playing American football instead of rugby because they didn't know how to throw it properly. They teach me at least one game, middleman. The game is like piggy in the middle, except you get into a group of two and then you even out the group into two even more, and then you put both of the groups on the other side and the other group on the other side. So then the other group will have to stay in the middle and they'll try to dodge the ball. And if you catch the ball, that's a point. If you get hit with the ball, then you're out. So to win, you have to at least hit like 10 points or something. Tokpisin really connected me to my cousins because in Papua New Guinea, there are at least 800 plus languages. So Tokpisin is the one language that connects us all together. I had to speak Tokpisin a lot with my cousins because they didn't know English except for one cousin. I was practicing in New Zealand when I was 8 years old. We speak Tokpisin in the house and also with our PNG friends that we have, and also when it's Tokpisin week. My whakapapa connects me to my community because living in New Zealand, eating special food like sago, taro, or cassava prepared the PNG way,
listening and dancing to PNG.

0: music, speaking in Tok-Pisin language, taking part in Moana Nui Festival with the other Pacifica countries in March. I am anticipating in September the 8th to the 13th, as I will be participating in PNG Tok-Pisin Week. Also a big PNG 50th Independence Celebration, which connects me to my PNG community. There are lots of Papua New Guineans in Dunedin. There are about 80 plus. I know everyone because most of them feel at home at my house. I hang out with them a lot when they come to my house. Sometimes we watch movies, we go outside and play tag or play basketball or soccer. I don't feel quite at Papua New Guinea when I'm playing with them. I just don't speak Tok-Pisin with them. I feel a sense of belonging in Dunedin because its people are friendly, Otapotti have beautiful beaches and lookouts, and it is indeed a peaceful place to live in. I never feel like I don't belong because my mom and dad are always there, so I can always speak with them or anything. Though PNG has 850 plus languages, the common language is Tok-Pisin. I am still a learner with Tok-Pisin language by speaking and listening to Tok-Pisin language. It connects me to my identity and my culture. Mom and Dad have their own languages. They have to speak the original language, which is Tok-Pisin. Mom is from New Ireland, Kavieng, and Dad is from East Sipik, Wewak. They speak Tok-Pisin with me because I am mix. It really means a lot for me to know my whakapapa because I started connecting the dots of families and relatives. I usually talk to them on FaceTime, but to meet them in person is an amazing experience. The feeling was just emotional and incredible. Connecting the dots really because I didn't see their faces, so I couldn't really connect the dots because I knew their names, but I didn't know them in person. It's really important to do it when you're young because if you don't know it, then maybe your children might not know it also. My advice for you would be, you are not alone. If you want to understand your whakapapa and living far from home, your country, connect with people or community of the same country of origin, or if possible, visit country of origin. I would advise them to try start talking to your parents and ask them about your whakapapa. The project has helped me because now I'm thinking more about my whakapapa, my family history, and now it's made me realize that I've got much more family than I expected.
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2: 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This month's subject is decluttering. 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Phone 03 479 3054. The next free public talk in the Visions for Dunedin, Our Heritage, Our Future series takes place on Wednesday the 29th of July at 5:30pm in the Dunningham Suite on Level 4 of the Dunedin City Library. The speaker will be Sean Brosnan, whose talk is titled The Street Names of Old Dunedin, 1846 to 1901. All are welcome at the invitation of the Southern Heritage Trust, Heritage New Zealand Pōhere Tāonga and the Dunedin Public Libraries. 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Silvertech courses are held regularly in Dunedin and Mosgiel. 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Hocken Collections is pleased to present The OG and Manaya, a new exhibition of work by Rhys King, 2025 Francis Hodgkins Fellow at the University of Otago. The exhibition runs until Saturday the 1st of August at the Hocken Gallery, first floor, Hocken Collections, 90 Anzac Avenue. Opening hours are Tuesday to Saturday from 10am to 5pm. The Hocken is closed on public holidays. The 2026 Annual General Meeting of the Dunedin Amenity Society will be held on Tuesday the 4th of August at the Bell McEwen Bowling Club Rooms, 31 Bell McEwen Road. The meeting starts at 6pm. Pre-dinner refreshments and light finger food will be served from 5:30 onwards and also following the meeting. A feature of the evening will be a presentation given by Dr. Eva Forster-Garbutt, Manager of Heritage New Zealand. Society members, as well as members of the public who have an interest in preserving and enhancing Dunedin's natural environment and attributes, are welcome to attend. Free haircuts and other services for people in need will be offered on Sunday the 9th of August from 1pm to 4pm at Carisbrook School Hall, 217 South Road. Free haircuts, manicures, chair massages and bra shapes are given by registered and qualified professionals who give up their time once a year to help those in need have access to services they normally couldn't afford. Any professionals who wish to do their bit by providing their services on the day can get in touch with organiser Melissa Aiken by phone on 0275 333 600. Make someone's day. Become an Age Concern Meals on Wheels volunteer driver. A hot meal and a warm hello can mean the world to someone. Age Concern Otago are looking for caring volunteers to join the team. Flexible days and area pickups are available. Full training is provided. Phone 03 479 3054.
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4: Kia ora and welcome. Mersa here. Well, the stars of Matariki have risen and settled for another year. And what

season it's been across our libraries. The good news is the library doesn't slow down just because the long weekend's behind us. We are into the back half of July now, and there is still loads on. The very last of the school holiday fun this weekend, some brand new groups starting up, and a couple of cracking talks before the month is out. So settle in, and let's run you through what's still to come at Dunedin Public Libraries. First, a song. Here's Bruno Mars, Talking to the Moon.

That was Bruno Mars. If the kids are climbing the walls, this is your weekend. Because the school holiday programs are wrapping up, and it's your last chance to dive in. Right through to Sunday, the 19th, every branch has free all-day drop-in activities. The Crafty Kids program of crafting, coloring, building, and upcycling out at Mosgiel. Motorica Stars and Scavenger Hunts at Waikouaiti and Port Charmers. And a brand new Lego castle, the Medieval Horse Knight Castle, to build at Buleskin Bay. At the City Library, there is still time to take on the Find the Fetuous Star Hunt. 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All free, all drop-in, no booking needed. So just grab the funnel and come on.

the kids are back at school, the rest of the month has plenty for the grown-ups. The big one I flag, a brand new group called Writing for Wellness, kicks off Thursday, the 23rd and 30th July, 5:30 p.m. to 7 p.m. at the City Library. A free, friendly space to explore creative writing for well-being. Run alongside Well South and the Dunedin City of Literature. All welcome, and it runs through into August. For the younger ones, there is fold and make origami on Friday the 24th, 3:30 p.m. to 4:30 p.m. at the City Library. Easy and fun paper folding. All materials supplied. Then two talks to round out the month. On Tuesday the 28th, 10 a.m. to 11:30 a.m., it's Law 40, a free practical session on your rights and responsibilities as a tenant, what landlords must provide, and where to get help if things go wrong. And on Wednesday, the 29th, at 5:30 p.m., local historian Sean Brosenham from Toitu gives a talk on the street names of old Dunedin, for vision for Dunedin, our heritage, our future. The stories behind the names on the very first town plans. Let's have another song, Billie Eilish, Birds of a Feather.

A reminder that some of the best things at the library happen every single week, so you can join anytime. Every Thursday evening from 5:30 p.m. to 7 p.m., the Yellow Suitcase Fiber Crafts Group meets down at South Dunedin. Bring along whatever you're working on and have a chat. It's for adults, relaxed and self-directed. 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Bring a poem of your own or just come on and listen. No need to book either of those. Just turn up and you'll be made welcome. One more song. Here's One Republic with Heaven. Back shortly with a few things worth knowing.

Before we wrap up, a few changes and new bits worth knowing about. First, for the regular borrowers, we've sped things up. From the start of July, items can be renewed once, and books now sit on the whole shelf for 7 days instead of 10. What that means for you is shorter waits. Your holds come through faster. One important change though, our automated phone notifications have been switched off. 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So please make sure we've got your current email address. If you are not sure, give us a call on 474-3690 or email library@dcc.govt.nz and we will sort it for you. Even better, our library app had a makeover back in May and it now sends push notification straight to your phone. So you'll know the moment a hold ready or an item's due. It's free. 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

going right back to 1994, including the Otago Daily Times. And through Press Reader and Borough Box, you can read newspapers from all over the world. Fancy boroughs of the Cornish Times? We've got you covered. All free, all from your couch. That's what is still on this July at Dunedin Public Libraries. For the full program and to book anything that needs it, jump onto the library website or pop into your local branch. The libraries are warm, they are free, and they are for everyone. So come on in. Stay with us. Stay with your library. Here's Sam Smith. Stay with me.

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1: And I believe with all of my heart that it is a contributing factor to our juvenile delinquency of today. I 100% believe. Why I believe that is because I know how it feels when you sing it. I know the lost position that you get into in the beat.
2: I'm Oliver Gray, and this is A Sonic Youth, your weekly half-hour guide into the great expanse of modern indie and old rock, with classic albums, new releases, and unearthed gems. This week, a revised version of my favourite Pip Blom song, and a look at the brilliance of early Snail Mail. But first, an absolute favourite from The Goat.

0: like teaching in computer science, the same. Yeah. And my wife got the same for math. And yeah, the English level wasn't that good. So we went, me and my wife and the kids, registered in the school, international school. And the new adventure and the new experience was started in 2016. Alhamdulillah, Rabbil Alameen. Yeah, in Kajang Country Heights was the school. Alhamdulillah, we have started and it was a good experience. This is the gate for me to start the journey with the Cambridge. Yeah, 2016. Yeah. So I end up with a, like, you know, a Cambridge officer as setting up the exams and like the syllabus and like do a lot of strategies for teaching for and TOT, training of trainers, training of teachers, you know. So it was a good, great experience, you know, with the Cambridge.
1: Because you haven't done any teaching in Syria or UK. It's only started when you came to Malaysia.
0: Teaching, just as I mentioned to you, like, you know, ICDL, the International Computer Driving License, you know, ICDL. And teaching when I was, you know, when I was in high school, just teaching the neighborhood, you know, the kids, like anyone wants support or anything, I just do it for little money or nothing, just, you know, I'm doing for, as, you know, charity or, you know, because most of the people were poor people and they don't have enough money. So I used to, you know, yeah, support.
1: And before moving to New Zealand, you founded your own educational institution, Haduan Academy.
0: Yes.
1: So I love how this all leads to that. Can you tell us about that?
0: Yeah, like, you know, one day, subhanAllah, like, you know, I was talking to my wife and, like, you know, just talk, you know. And that's during COVID time, because I have started 2020. I started my Haduan Academy as online teaching, like an online YouTube channel. You know, the first video I got in 2020. It was very funny and, like, you know, on the wall and my face, like, you know, awful. Like, yeah, but I have started this channel 2020.
1: What were you teaching?
0: Math. Math, like, I didn't get the whiteboard as a proper whiteboard, so I got the tape, you know. So I fixed it on the wall in the room, got the phone, and, like, you know, we didn't, COVID and quarantine, and Malaysia not allowed to go out. So I have started with this, you know, horrible videos. I have started, yeah. From that videos, you know, I didn't have much in YouTube, you know, but from that video, people just start calling me, you know, can you teach my son? Can you teach? Most of my, you know, clients are from Malaysia. Like, you know, Malaysian, Indian, Chinese. I had, you know. So the first year I was, you know, Ramadan time. I said to my wife, do you know what? She said, what? I said, I wish to have my own school. She said, just ask Allah subhanahu wa ta'ala. You know, so subhanAllah, every day I ask Allah subhanahu wa ta'ala for, you know, to have my own school and to support the people, not to make money, you know. SubhanAllah, the end of 2024, I used to work in Chinese school, and a Chinese old man, he has decided to move to Australia to join his kids, his son and daughter, and to migrate to his, like, Singaporean, Malaysian, you know, citizen. He came to me and he told me that, no, in the mid of 2024, he said, oh, Haduan, what do you think, just to have the school furniture and you can, you know, start your own school? I said, what? La ilaha illallah.
1: Wow.
0: I said, no, I can't manage. So he forced me to have this, you know, the furniture, and for free. He doesn't want anything. Just take the furniture from A to Z for free. Tables, computers, everything. He said, I'm selling the building, so just the

0: furniture, just take it. I said, what should I do? He start looking for me for a building in Country Heights.
1: Where you live.
0: Yeah, and where I live, and that same school where, like you know, called Genesis School, you know. So he start looking for me. He said, oh, you deserve your own school. You should have your own. Like, ya Allah, like Allah subhanahu wa ta'ala, just, you know, accept my dua. So, yeah. With support from my kids, my number one, my wife, you know, we found the end of 2024. We found a building, and he was, you know, the landlord was a British guy. Yeah, he was really nice. So I just got, you know, Allah subhanahu wa ta'ala put for me the right and humble, the most humble people in my way, you know, to have this project. And the teachers from the old school, from Chinese school, they said, Hadwan, where you go, we go with you. We want to stay, because I trained, I was like, you know, assistant principal in the Chinese school. I used to, you know, teach, training the teachers. I did a lot for them. Yeah. And they are really like, you know, good sisters, you know, for me. So, yeah. So I've just, you know, we found the building, we moved the furniture, simple, that in like, you know, a few days, I got school. From where? I don't know.
1: MashaAllah. How big is this school? How many students did you have?
0: We had around 40 to 50 students. Yeah, it was good. And, you know, wallahi, from A to Z, we have started. I don't know how. Like, looks like Al-Malaika or angels just carry everything for me. Like, just take what you want, just ask. You want anything, just you take. Teachers, books, everything, you know, we managed and we opened the school. And the parents, we did open day. We have Instagram called Hadwan Academy. You can check the open day and like how the smile, how the parents, you know. Because the parents were the good reason to open the school, because they were, you know, they refused to, like, you know, to keep the kids away of me. And we had, like, you know, students, special needs students, so it was hard to leave them. And at that time, it wasn't any ideas about New Zealand. We didn't hear anything from resettlement program or anything. So we just opened the school. Yeah. So, yeah. And the parents try, wallahi, some parents, they came for, you know, to clean the school, to support, carrying stuff, you know, to arrange the classrooms. And, like, I look like, Ya Allah, why are you doing this to me? Like, Ya Allah. Yeah. So, Alhamdulillah, Rabbil Alameen. So, We finally managed to open the open house, and it's all recorded in the Instagram, Hadwan Academy. And then we have started, you know, we have started, and I got a very beautiful media team, yeah, with, you know, students from Nottingham University. They were, you know, helping me. I don't know them, they don't know me, just support. You know, they came and just helped and support. Yeah. And I had brilliant students, special needs students, you know. I have a long journey with special needs students in Malaysia. I put, you know, quite good number of students, special needs students in universities, and they are doing very well. So I believe on them. Always they are part of my mind all the time. Mm. Yeah. So every time when I look here, when I walk in New Zealand, you know, I look on the road, I see any special needs, I just, you know, just look, you know, like my heart, like, jump, like, oh, I want to say hello to them, like, you know. Yeah, I just remember my special needs student, yeah, yeah.
1: What was the curriculum like at your school?
0: We used to have, like, what I merged for a primary school. I used to have, like, Singaporean syllabus. And for secondary school and high school, Cambridge, with the Singaporean, like, you know, supplement to support. So when I do the foundation, foundation for kids as Singaporeans.

0: syllabus. It's the best syllabus in the world, you know. I encourage every like institute or any education centers, go for Singaporean syllabus, you know. Singaporean syllabus always, they develop. They don't stop, you know. So then when I have this foundation for year six, and then they move to year seven, they found that the Cambridge really easy. So I used to have like, you know, one student, just I want to say hello to him. He's called Adrian. He's 15 years old. And he sat for IGCSE exam, and he's now in university. He's now 15 years old in university. So, yeah, I'm very proud of him, you know. Yeah. And reading. Try to read as much as you can, you know. Read. Yeah. So all of these experiences I got from our religion and culture, you know, which is Iqra, you know, Iqra, read. So when you read, when the kids read, you know, not use the phone. Don't read from the phone, you know. Read from the book, you know. Read Quran, recite Quran from the Mus'haf, from Quran. Don't recite from the phone, you know. It's barakah, and like, you know, when you look at the Quran, Kareem, al-Mus'haf, you know, it's ibadah. When you look, just look at the words. But when you look at the phone, it's different, honestly. So, yeah. So, a lot of students, you know, they always saying, try to read as much as you can. Yeah.
1: What about the culture and religious of your school demographics?
0: I had Hindus, Sikh, Chinese, atheist people, you know. I had multicultural students and Muslims, Malaysian, and we used to celebrate Eid al-Adha, Ramadan, Eid al-Fitr, Hari Qurban, Hari Raya, Deepavali, Chinese New Year in the school. Each school has, you know, celebration. And we used to, you know, to celebrate all the occasions, like, you know, and we do like potluck, and the parents sometimes join us. I have it all in Instagram, you know, and like, you know, so we had really good community, you know, the parents, you know, in Ramadan, I invite the parents to come for, you know, have iftar with us, I make dua, you know, and just, yeah. This is my philosophy with the community, you know. I'm Muslim, you are Christian, you are Hindu, you are, okay? Your religion, my religion. Respect you, respect me, that's it, you know. Just, we have, like, you know, like, what do you call it? Lines, we shouldn't cross it. And just, you know, no need me to believe what you believe or what. But I wish you to follow my religion, but if you don't, like, up to you, like, you know, yeah. Alhamdulillah, Rabbil Alameen, we did, with this part, we managed, you know, like, as a Muslim foreigner person in Malaysia, it wasn't that easy, you know, to do this, yeah.
1: Yeah.
0: Alhamdulillah, yeah.
1: So you were there, you were in Malaysia for 9 years?
0: 12 years. Yeah. To 2025, yeah, yeah.
1: What happened from there to now?
0: From there, yeah. So yeah, before that, you know, I have tried, you know, when I was in international school in the beginning, I have tried to apply as an engineer, work with the Air Asia. You know, to be like, you know, in 2016, you know, I submit my own applications or my CVs, everything, you know, to be in Air Asia as aircraft maintenance. I got all interviews, was okay, fine, you know, but by the end they rejected because they said you are a foreigner. Engineer, lawyer, doctor are not allowed to practice in Malaysia if you are a foreigner. So I respect it, and just, I found something else, I just continued teaching, and it was okay, yeah. Alhamdulillah, Rabbil Alameen. Then in 2000, yeah.

0: 2025, you know, in 31st, and yeah, after when I opened the school, they called me UNHCR, saying, "Oh, you approved to go to New Zealand and prepare yourself to go." I'm like, "What? Like, I have to leave everything?" And you know,
1: Mixed
0: so
1: feelings.
0: yeah, so yeah, and then on 31st of July, 2025, we have arrived to New Zealand. A new adventure again. Yeah.
1: 31st July
0: 2025, last year.
1: Last year.
0: So just 2 weeks, we'll be here 1 year now.
1: Brother Hadwan, and thank you so much for sharing your life from Syria to Malaysia, and we have a lot more to talk about, so we'll definitely see you in the next interview, inshallah.
0: Inshallah. Thank you very much. Thank you.
1: Thank you, Brother Hadwan. Now we listen to an Islamic song in Arabic and English by Mahe Zain and Haris J entitled Never Let Me Down.

0: That is the end of our program today. Thank you for your time. 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I should add that the views expressed in this podcast do not necessarily represent the views of Otago Muslim Chaplaincy as such. If you have any questions, please email muslimchaplaincy@otago.ac.nz. We hope to see you next time, inshallah. God willing. Assalamualaikum.
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Today, the theme is paintings recreated in sound.

Welcome to the Cabinet of Classical Delights. I'm Dr. Duncan Connors, and today we take a journey into music inspired by the paintings that have given so much to our collective human culture. Painting has been one of the great constants of my life. When I lived in London, I studied painting in my spare time. I've travelled the world to see paintings both famous and obscure. A painting asks us to stand still long enough for the eye to deepen and for the surface to become something more than just an image. I sometimes feel saddened, as I did in Florence recently, watching Botticelli's Venus reduced to a backdrop for cell phone selfies, the same with Michelangelo's David and other many famous works. Art is not a social media prop. It is a way of learning how to understand our world and our lives within it. Music cannot paint in the same way. It cannot hold a line or colour. Yet, it moves, breathes, vanishes, and returns only in memory. For someone like myself, who's had an issue with synesthesia and hypophantasia, I can see music in front of me. Yet composers often stood before paintings and also heard something waiting inside them, be it colour, movement, death, myth, landscape, or a human figure caught in silence. Today, we'll listen to music shaped by the act of looking, where the stillness of painting is carried over into sound. On the website, we'll publish more information, but we've only got 1 hour, and I want to get back to doing something more productive with our time. Last week, we ended with David Diamond's Symphony No. 3, performed by the Seattle Symphony, conducted by Gerald Schwartz. As is our custom, we start again today with David Diamond and the world of Paul Klee. David Diamond's The World of Paul Klee was written in 1958 and responds to the strange precision of Klee's visual imagination. Today we will hear the complete four-part

being The Dance of a Grieving Child, The Black Prince, Pastorale, and The Twittering Machine in a single recording, performed by the Portland Youth Philharmonic under Jacob Avshalomov. Klee's art often feels small only at first glance, but look longer and a whole private system begins to move between the lines. This is David Diamond's The World, or Paul Klee, in its entirety, performed by the Portland Youth Philharmonic, conducted by Jacob Avshalomov.

That was David Diamond, The World of Paul Klee, performed by the Portland Youth Philharmonic, conducted by Jacob Avshalomov. 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Live streamed online and as a podcast, proudly sponsored by Bridgestone Tires of Anderson Bay, where paintings stand still, but music teaches them how to move. Next, we turn to Sergei Rachmaninoff's Isle of the Dead, Opus 29, performed by the London Symphony Orchestra, conducted by André Previn. Rachmaninoff was inspired by Arnold Böcklin's painting, The Isle of the Dead, especially through a black and white reproduction. The absence of colour matters. The music slowly rolls across dark water, approaching an island that seems less like a place than some kind of threshold. This is all 20 minutes of Sergei Rachmaninoff's Isle of the Dead, performed by the London Symphony Orchestra, conducted by the legendary André Previn.

0: is not a stunt moustache, it is a real moustache.
1: Stunt moustache.
0: And nice. It's just fantastic. Anyway, if you have the opportunity to watch Rivals, give it a chance.
1: Give it a chance.
0: I can't believe I just talked about a television show.
1: It's a sign of the times.
0: It is.
1: Escapism.
0: Yes. Yeah. Yeah.
1: Or, I just gave myself a great segue.
0: Oh, yes.
1: Okay. Here's a song by Muse called Escape. Talk about escapism.
0: Here we go. Well done.
1: That was terrible. Also, I'm putting it out into the universe that apparently Muse have got, like, there's a tour happening, because you know they've got a new album out. Mm-hmm. Tour happening in America, and they are touring with Temper Trap, who are from Australia. Mm-hmm. And one of the members of that band is from New Zealand, and I am hoping with all of my might and putting it out into the universe that guitarist has a chat to Matthew James Bellamy and says, "Hey, thought about playing in Auckland, Christchurch even. It'd be great." New Zealand hasn't seen you since 2010. Man, it's been 16 years. I think it's due. So please, Muse, come to New Zealand. Please. I love you. All right, here's Escape by Muse.

0: Okay, right. We are hitting the shuffle button. What have you got next for us?
1: Ah, I have sparks. So I got to see sparks recently.
0: Yes, you did.
1: When did I see sparks? I saw sparks.
0: How do you keep up with all of the concerts
1: you
0: go to?
1: I don't know. I have a list. I have a master list. Yeah, so I saw Sparks recently. Amazing. Not even a full house because there were so many other things on in Auckland that weekend.
0: Really?
1: Yeah, but they were just magnificent. So funny, so good. I love Sparks. But this is a song called Barbecuty, which I'm not really familiar with, but it's from their Kimono My House album, which is the one that's got This Town Ain't Big Enough for the Both of Us.
0: Okay.
1: But yeah, I quite like this one. I thought it was quite fun. So here's Barbecuty by Sparks.

0: very early song from Muse.
1: That is not one that I am familiar with. See?
0: From Showbiz.
1: Okay. Mm. We have that up at home. I should listen to some more Muse.
0: Yes.
1: Yes, you should.
0: I should.
1: Everybody should.
0: Everybody should.

0: Sparks is Barbecue from 1973-4.
1: Do you think they were at a barbecue when they were writing that?
0: I don't know.
1: And then they saw a cutie across the way and thought, oh, imagine if she was on the barbecue. She'd be a barbecue-tie.
0: I don't know. Maybe you should ask them.
1: I'm trying to wink and do that noise. I can't do it. I sound like a dolphin. Okay, well, all right, I think I might play the Flaming Lips now, if that's
0: Please
1: okay.
0: Please do. Yep.
1: Yeah. Yeah, I'm just going to say yeah, yeah, yeah, because it's the yeah, yeah, yeah song.
0: Nice.
1: Yeah, I know. It's a great segue. Yeah, yeah.

0: Flaming Lips.
1: Yeah.
0: It's so cool.
1: Yeah, it's been a while since I've actually listened to that song.
0: Yeah. Mm. Lovely.
1: Yeah. There you go. We're doing Shuffle on Misadventures and Sounds. Yeah. We're taking each other and ourselves down a very strange misadventure, and it's taking us to places we haven't been to before.
0: Exactly. It's taking us some quite fascinating places.
1: Yeah.
0: So I've got a question for you.
1: Oh, do ask.
0: Stormy Weather or Sugar Babes?
1: Oh, it's the Sugar Babe song.
0: Freak Like Me.
1: Sugar Babes.
0: Okay.
1: Please. It's a guilty pleasure. I'm sorry.
0: No, it's a good one. Okay, so this is Freak Like Me by Sugar Babes from 2010? No, earlier than that.
1: Oh, was it? I remember dancing to it.
0: Yeah.
1: At the Outback.
0: But they sampled Gary Newman.
1: Okay.
0: So here's Freak Like Me by Sugar Babes.

0: 2002.
1: That's a slice of history.
0: Yeah, that was a lot later, a lot earlier in the 2000s than I thought it was.
1: It's a really good use of a sample, though.
0: It really is.
1: Yeah, it's really smart.
0: It hasn't dated.
1: No, not at all.
0: You could bring that out tomorrow and people would be like, whoa, that's so cool. That's
1: but Our Friends Electric, the song that that is dated from, that's sampled from, sorry, has never dated either.
0: No.
1: It's a really good one.
0: No.
1: Thank you so much for joining us. It is that time again. Matewa. But thanks very much, dear listeners. Listeners, hopefully there's more than one now, for joining in and listening to us be random again.
0: Yeah, it's been fun.
1: It has been fun. We've really enjoyed bringing this show to you.
0: Love a good random show because it opens up everyone's minds and horizons.
1: Exactly, and our record CD collections.
0: CD records.
1: Tapes.
0: Maybe even... just streaming, if that's what you do.
1: Streaming downloads, clips, probably.
0: Downloads, I don't know. I don't know how to do those new fandangled things. I'm too old for that now. okay, we're going to see you out with a very cool song that I wanted to play a couple of shows ago. It's called A Small Victory by Faith No More. Love Faith No More. Apparently they're coming out and touring again next year. Small Victory is one of my very favourite songs off one of my very favourite albums of all time, which is Angel Dust.
1: Nice.
0: So here we go. Here's Faith No More and have a great month.
1: We'll see you soon.
0: Bye.
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Hello and welcome to GarageBand Radio, your chance to immerse yourself in the wild and wonderful tracks that inhabit the period from 1976 to 1984. I'm Wazza and I'll be taking you through this week's selections, including such influential artists as The Jam, The Buzzcocks and Public Image. So grab your safety pins and leather jackets because it's time to kickstart the chaos. Now, I should say this week I've decided to play tracks that were all recorded live at the BBC's Maida Vale Studio 4 in West London, apart from the last track, which was recorded in Studio 5. All of these were recorded for John Peel's radio show on Radio 1 on BBC, and I'll play them in date order. First up, a pub rock band from Essex founded in 1975, Eddie and the Hot Rods, best known for their 1977 UK top 10 hit, Do Anything You Want to Do. They found themselves smack bang in the middle of punk, and they made the most of it. This is Keep On Keeping On.

was Eddie and the Hot Rods. Keep on keeping on, recorded 15th of February 1977. Next up, we've got an English rock band formed in 1972 in Wokingham, Surrey. The Jam released 18 consecutive top 40 singles in the UK from their debut in 77 to their breakup in December 1982, including four number ones. This was recorded on the same day as the opening of Studio 54 in New York, which was the 26th of April 1977, and this is Modern World.

Now, next up, we've got English post-punk group The Fall, formed in 1976 in Prestwich, Greater Manchester. They underwent many lineup changes, with vocalist and founder Marky Smith being the only constant member. This track is called Industrial Estate, as recorded on the 30th of May, 1978.

And that was The Fall. Next up, we've got the Buzzcocks, English punk rock band, singer, songwriter Pete Shelley and Howard Devoto from Bolton, and originally 1976. And this is their track recorded on the 18th of October, 1978, Everybody's Happy Nowadays.

0: There's Buzzcocks. Now, we have Crass, English art collective punk rock band formed in Epping in Essex in 1977, promoting anarchism and as a political ideology and a way of life and a resistance movement. Coincidentally, the track I'm going to play was recorded on the same day as the partial meltdown of the US Three Mile Island nuclear plant, recorded on the 28th of March 1979. This is Mother Earth, and it's also the longest track that I'm going to play.
1: On Tuesday, June 16th, 1964, at 7:45 p.m, 7 months after the disappearance of John Field Drive, Kenneth Bennett, schoolboy, set out with his mother from his home in 29 Essex Street, not to be confused.

Ontario is a fine summit. Only a half a mile away. It's kind of mountain-wise, but I'm going to the corner of the busy stand called Reddit, where you had only a few hundred yards to go.

That was crass. Yeah, Gary Anthony James Webb, better known as Gary Newman, had hits Our Friends Electric and Cars, both of which were reached number one in the UK singles chart. Newman maintains a cult following and sold over 10 million records. This track, recorded on 29th of May 1979, is Cars.

And that was Gary Newman. Now, Cockney Rejects, formed in the East End of London in 1978. Their 1980 song Oi Oi Oi was the inspiration for the oi music genre. The track I'm going to play was recorded in August, 8th of August 1979, and it's called They're Gonna Put Me Away.

and formed in London in 1978 from the remnants of a college group called the B-Sides, whose members had included Adam Ant. This is the Monochrome Set with their song Martians Go Home, recorded 21st of August 1979.

That was the Monochrome Set. Now, English rock band formed in Cheltenham, Gloucestershire in 1979 by Janis Coleman, Paul Ferguson, Geordie Walker and Youth on bass, had mainstream success in 1985 with singles like Love Like Blood, which reached the top 10 in the Belgium, the Netherlands and New Zealand. This is their track recorded in 17th of October 1979, Psyche.

And that was, if you hadn't guessed, Killing Joke with Jazz Coleman on vocals there. And also, I have to apologise. Earlier I said the Crass track was the longest one I was going to play. Well, it isn't. This one is. This is the post-punk, if you could call it, band formed by John Lydon, who'd got over being rotten as lead singer of the Sex Pistols, Keith Levine on guitar, who was a founder member of The Clash, and the bassist Jar Wobble, of course, and drummer Jim Walker. One of the longest tracks, so 7 minutes 30, recorded on 10th of December 1979. This is Careering.

0: Global Garage, starting off in the Netherlands with the Nickels, Lord I've Been Thinking. Then we jump to Sweden for the Hipstars, originally formed as Quartet Yep in 1963. Pretty successful Swedish band. Right through to 1973, they included a guy that went on to a somewhat of a solo career called Sven Hedlund, and one Benny Andersson, who had some success as a member of a group called ABBA. Hipstars, covering Surfin' Bird from their Hipstars on Stage LP of 1965. Then we wrap that set with actually a Canadian track from Les Mystics, a group of teenagers from Grandmère. Their big break came in August 1967 when they were discovered playing a gig and were hooked up with the opportunity to release a 45 on a label called Vedettes. Their only release, we had the B-side, Mon Père est Millionnaire, from Canada's Les Mystics. Got some group sounds next.
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0: Well, group sounds for the rest of this episode. Group sounds being that uniquely Japanese form of beat music. Starting off with a lesser-known group sounds band, this is The Fingers, formed by students at Keio University High School. They were influenced by Cream, Hendrix, Vanilla Fudge, and Led Zeppelin. Here's The Fingers, covering The Stones. Let's spend the night together.
2: One, two, three.

0: The question is this. Do you want your children stimulated and driven into an early, unstable marriage before they have had a chance to achieve the economic, educational, and emotional stability necessary for family life? Do you want your son enticed into the world of homosexuals, or your daughter lured into lesbianism? Do you want either of them to discover how to get sexual gratification by inflicting pain on themselves or by torturing other people? Do you want them to lose all chance of a normal, happy, married life?
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1: Yeah.

0: And that's three examples of Japanese group sounds music, Japanese beat music. The Fingers, Let's Spend the Night Together. Then the Dynamites, who you can see up on our socials. Out of the Tokyo club scene, first single in November 1967. That one, interestingly, contained a couple of versions of a track called Tunnel to Heaven. But we had the A side of a 45 called Minatsu no Yuru no Dubutsien, translating as On a Midsummer's Night from the Dynamites. And we wrapped the set with a really interesting track from well-known Japanese group sounds band The Spiders. The track is called Mr. Tax. Has elements of the Beatles' Taxman, but only elements. Gets pretty weird. It's a very cool track from The Spiders, Mr. Tax. That brings us to the end of episode 735. Remember, back episodes on all good podcasting platforms. Remember, you can follow me on the socials, Instagram and Facebook primarily, also Blue Sky and TikTok. Just search Retrospect 60s Garage. 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Leaving you this week with what I believe is the only release from a group called Skip and the 102s. Released on a label called KB out of Seattle in 1966. This is the A-side of a 45. It's called Dance of the Seven Veils. Thanks for being here once again. I'm Phil Gray for Retrospect 60s Garage Punk Show.
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0: Welcome to Certain Sound on ORFM. I'm Mrs. Scrub, and I'm here with my first and current husband, Mr. Scrub. We're here to play some awesome tunes from Aotearoa New Zealand for you. Our marriage survived our first show, so we're back for more. How are you doing, Mr. Scrub, and what have we got planned for today?
1: I'm doing very well, thank you, Mrs. Scrub. Today our theme is called Punk It Up. And we're really looking at a bunch of really amazing New Zealand tunes from around 1978 to 1982 period. And many of these come from the North Island. And so they're pretty short and they're

0: pretty fast, so we're going to try and get through a ton of them. Yeah, that's all I've got to say on it.
1: Okay, cool. Let's get this show started then. It's dedicated to the past, present and future punks, some of whom, like me, resorted to making paperclip chains to hang from your school uniform to demonstrate your punk cred. First up, we've got the Tearaways with Never Been to Borstal. But I've never stopped trying.

Or have they? So that's Vivid Militia with Let's Go to Australia. It's not a new idea, it seems. Yeah, that was an Auckland band, around for a very short time. One interesting note is that David Wood, who later became the bass player in Straitjacket Fits and some other bands, was in Vivid Militia. And before that, we heard from the Tearaways with the stonking classic Never Been to Borstal. And that came out in about 1978, I think. One thing I also wanted to quickly mention is that a lot of these singles are quite hard to get, although some have been reissued recently on their own records. But you can find them across a number of different compilations, AK-79, Class of 81, and the Bigger Than the Both of Us, and they are all essential listening. All right, so next we have the Killjoys with I'm Normal, and I'm not sure I believe them.

And that was The Scavengers with True Love. It's just you and me, isn't it, Mr. Scrub? Before that, we had I'm Normal, The Killjoys. And next up, we're moving from Auckland down to Dunedin with Toy Love, Bride of Frankenstein.

Pull Down the Shades is a great lost classic that got recorded about 3 years after it should have been. It was a sort of, in a way, the enemy's finest hour. When the first gig, it was 5 verses long. By the time we got to record it, it was 2 verses long and about 4 times as fast.

That was Proud Scum with I'm a Rabbit, a song that in my household caused my father a lot of consternation, that as a 14-year-old I was singing it at the top of my lungs so the whole neighbourhood could hear. He asked my mother to speak to me about the lyrics. He was deeply concerned. Anyhow, before that we had Pull Down the Shades, The Enemy. There was a wee clip there with Chris Knox speaking about that song as well. Very cool. Right now we have got the Suburban Reptiles with Saturday Night Stay at Home.

That was the Androids with Auckland Tonight. They were a Christchurch band. excuse me. Before that, we heard from the Spelling Mistakes, Feel So Good. And we kicked the whole thing off with Suburban Reptiles, Saturday Night, Stay at Home. That featured Phil Judd on guitar in that particular session. One thing I'd also say about the Spelling Mistakes, Feel So Good, we got to see them perform that a few years ago at the Originals Wines in Auckland as part of the Punk It Up collection of shows. And we also saw the Tearaways, Never Been to Borstal, which is fantastic, and also Proud Scum, which we played a bit earlier. Next up, we have Rebel Truce and The Man Inside.

0: You were listening to The Man Inside by Rebel Truce, and after that was The Instigators with Hope She's All Right, an Auckland ska punk five-piece. Mr Scrub, have you got any factoids about either of those for us?
1: Well, they're both from Auckland, but I think that's very interesting. I think probably the most interesting thing about those two tracks is probably The Instigators' Hope She's All Right. The main voice and singer for The Instigators was Sonia Waters, and she's been in a whole stack of bands over the years, including most recently Avoid Avoid, who are a really good krautrock band. I think that's all I've got.
0: Excellent factoid, thank you. Next up, we've got The Screaming Memes, Till I Die.

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1: Welcome to NewsHour from the World Service of the BBC. This is Owen Bennett-Jones, and today, amidst renewed clashes between the US and Iran, we hear why Gulf countries are reluctant to hit back against Iranian strikes.
2: They see in getting directly involved into the war is going to be very costly for them, because they are only a stone away from the Iranian rockets.
1: Also today, Ukraine hits targets deep inside Russia. We'll have the latest on that. And we'll take a look at the use of technology in the Football World Cup, given that even with technology, many decisions remain controversial. Is it a good thing?
3: The idea isn't to completely eliminate mistakes and make everything 100%. It's to do as much as we can to improve that decision-making process and to try and make it as fair as possible.
1: So lots to come, but first of all, the world news.
0: BBC News with Moira Alderson. Kuwait has accused Iran of targeting its civilian sites, endangering the lives and safety of civilians. The Kuwaiti foreign ministry said Iran had hit installations linked to water desalination and power generation. Tehran has also fired ballistic missiles and drones towards Jordan and Bahrain, saying the attacks were in response to a seventh consecutive night of US airstrikes. Joe Inwood reports.
4: Speaking on state TV, Mohsen Rezai, a senior advisor to Iran's supreme leader, said full-scale war could soon return. For now, Iran says it is targeting US military bases across the region. Air raid sirens could be heard in Kuwait, while Jordan said it had shot down 10 Iranian missiles. Both sides are trying to exert their control over the Strait of Hormuz. The longer the strikes continue, the more remote the return of diplomacy feels.
0: Russian officials say seven people have been killed and 50 others injured in Ukrainian drone attacks overnight that set ablaze an oil depot as well as two warehouses belonging to Russia's biggest online retailer, Wildberries. The deaths were reported at one of the firm's logistics centres in the Tambov region. Paul Adams reports.
5: The attacks appear to have started at night, with some videos showing terrified and injured staff attempting to flee as explosions continue. In a statement, President Zelensky said Russia was using the two warehouses to supply what he called sanctioned components for drone production and navigation equipment. He said the attacks were in response to Russian strikes on Ukrainian cities and communities. This appears to be the first time Ukraine has mounted attacks of this kind. It could be part of an attempt to undermine businesses owned by people close to Vladimir Putin. Wildberry's owner is Tatiana Kim, Russia's first female billionaire.
0: India's first privately built orbital rocket has successfully completed its maiden flight, marking a significant step in the country's efforts to expand its commercial space industry. Camilla Mills reports.
6: Skyroot Aerospace says its Vikram 1 rocket has completed its test mission after launching from India's main spaceport. The seven-storey rocket carried six payloads into low Earth orbit, including satellites and scientific instruments. Skyroot described the launch as the first successful orbital mission by an Indian private company, declaring, "Hello, space, we have arrived." The firm plans to offer dedicated launches for small satellites, a service it describes as a taxi to space, as India seeks a larger share of the global launch market.
0: A Malian army convoy has been ambushed by Tuareg separatists in the north. Military and security sources say the convoy was travelling from the strategic town of Anafis to Gao when it came under attack. There are reports of heavy casualties, and the rebels claim to have taken dozens of soldiers prisoner. World news from the BBC. A German centre-right politician has resigned after being accused of hypocrisy over surrogacy. Jens Spahn had publicly backed Germany's ban on the practice, but it emerged that he had become a parent using a surrogate mother in the US. Surrogacy is illegal in Germany and punishable with up to 3 years in prison or a fine, but there's no ban on bringing up a child born to a surrogate mother abroad. The Indian activist Sonam Wangchuck has been forcibly moved to hospital because of health concerns after 20 days of hunger strike. Mr. Wangchuck had been protesting against India's examination system. He's lost more than 9 kilos and doctors have said there's a risk his organs may fail. The 59-year-old's been demanding the resignation of India's education minister. Sachin Sharma is the deputy police commissioner in Delhi.
7: Honourable High Court ke adeshanusar.
8: In compliance with the Honourable High Court's order and based on health conditions and medical advice, Mr. Sonam Wangchuck has been moved from here to an appropriate government hospital for much-needed medical intervention and is currently under medical supervision.
0: The authorities in Laos have said they can't determine the exact cause of death in 2024 of 6 tourists believed to have taken methanol-tainted alcohol because their families refused to allow autopsies. The security minister appeared to defend itself against criticism from Australia and Denmark, where 4 of the tourists came from, that it did not take tough enough action against suspects. The Trump administration has cancelled automatic protections for animals and plants which have been deemed at risk of extinction. The US Interior Department said it would strengthen American energy independence. Protection plans must be drawn up individually for threatened species, giving companies the opportunity to seek exceptions for oil and gas drilling, mining and other developments. The move further dismantles the decades-old Endangered Species Act. That's the latest BBC News.
1: Hello and welcome to NewsHour from the BBC World Service live from London. This is Owen Bennett-Jones. Iran has fired missiles and drones towards Jordan, Kuwait and Bahrain. This after a 7th consecutive night of US attacks on Iranian targets. And as these strikes and counterstrikes become more regular, it is increasingly hard to see how this conflict ends. The Memorandum of Understanding and temporary ceasefire it ushered in now seem to be well and truly over. If anything, the level of violence is escalating. Our correspondent Joe Inwood has been gathering information about what's been happening on the ground over the last 24 hours.
4: In the dark, just near the Strait of Hormuz, a man is recording a

0: selfie video. He starts by talking about power cuts, but the subject soon changes as US airstrikes explode nearby. He looks around, you can see the fear in his eyes. These are the attacks near the port city of Bandar Abbas. In Friday prayers in Tehran, a huge crowd gathers. Death to America, they chant. Signs in Farsi call for revenge and blood. There is one in English. Trump and Netanyahu will be killed soon, it reads. At the front of the hall, the imam's tone matches his audience's. Removing US bases from the region, that is our revenge, he says. Thank God this has begun. Our courageous armed forces have struck US bases with more serious and comprehensive attacks. God willing, this will be a prelude to this filthy Epstein gang leaving the region and it being cleansed of the contamination of US bases. The US has now carried out its seventh night of strikes. They say they have hit military targets. Iran claims they have destroyed civilian infrastructure. Guys, Garraway Bridge has been split in two and collapsed, a man says as he films a burning vehicle on a darkened road. The BBC has verified an attack on a bridge in the southern Hormuzgan state. Getting views from inside Iran is increasingly difficult. But under a BBC Persian video of the attack, Iranians gave their views, which have been voiced by the team.
1: Even one life is too many. Every one of them had a father, a mother, spouse, a child, and loved ones. Why should people die for a ridiculous ideology? We are exhausted.
2: They had been waiting for years for this moment to strike Iran like this. For years, the excuse was human rights. Then it was the nuclear and missile program. Even if none of those had existed, they would have found another excuse.
0: As the US carried out a seventh night of strikes, they released footage from onboard one of their warships, the USS Boxer. Marine fighter jets can be seen roaring into the night sky. Speaking on state TV, a top Iranian advisor said that if this continues for many more nights, a return to all-out war is inevitable.
3: And that was Joe Inwood reporting. Well, most of the Iranian strikes have been on Gulf countries such as the UAE and Bahrain, or at least on US bases in those countries. But this latest round targeted Jordan too, leaving all of these countries wondering how to respond. Dr. Jawad Anani is a former foreign minister and deputy prime minister of Jordan. What is he hearing from his Gulf neighbours about whether they'll retaliate against Iranian attacks?
4: They see in getting directly involved into the war is going to be very costly for them because they are only, you know, a stone away from the Iranian rockets and so on. Their infrastructure, their water, their tourism are going to be extremely jeopardized, their trade also. So if you cut all of these sources, you know, although the price of oil is going to go up, which is supposed to be somehow redeeming, but they cannot export. So anyway, they find themselves being denied resources, and at the same time, they are losing the wealth that they have been trying to build in order to diversify their economies.
3: And that was Jawad Anani on some of the vulnerabilities of Iran's targets. Sanam Vakil is the director of the Middle East and North Africa program at Chatham House think tank in central London, joins us live now. Is it clear to you what the balance is in this Iranian targeting between US bases in these Gulf countries and you know, oil facilities and other targets which are basically within the countries?
5: Good to be with you. I think the Iranians are trying to gradually escalate, and but not fully showcase perhaps what they could do because they're trying to calibrate the scale of this war, hoping that it doesn't get worse. But they are targeting American bases, and also regional infrastructure is...

0: On the list, whether it's Kuwait's oil facilities, I believe, have now been hit. Desalination plant also in Kuwait has been targeted. There were strikes in Syria. So more and more as this war escalates without much attention, it feels, we're creeping into a very dangerous territory that is going to lead to further targeting. The more bridges and the more infrastructure in Iran is under fire from, the more Iran is going to reciprocate across the region.
1: If Iran is holding back, as you suggest, what more could it do?
0: Well, I mean, I think they're holding back, just judging by their messaging. They seem to say in 2 to 3 days, they will escalate further if things don't calm down. That suggests that there is also, in tandem to this, various back channels that are still alive trying to prevail on both parties to climb down. But we don't know what Iran has in store. What we know is what they tell us, and what we know is how they have behaved in the past. We don't also have a full sense of the success of this new campaign. The United States has been targeting Iranian infrastructure in the south, but also trying to take out military capabilities in tandem, all to perhaps allow the United States to physically open the strait itself, the Strait of Hormuz, or compel Iran back to the negotiating table.
1: Do you get the impression that the US and maybe the Gulf countries too are all sort of rather playing down the scale of the attacks they're taking because they don't want to sort of look like they're being beaten?
0: Oh, the Americans, the attacks that they've received. Yes,
1: yeah.
0: I think we don't have a real sense of the level of damage. I'll be very honest, this has been going on since February 28th when the war began. Neither the Iranians nor the Israelis when they were involved, nor the Gulf states, nor the United States has really provided full visibility of this war. And we're only going to get that out in drips and drabs.
1: Yeah, and one of the things that struck me reading the latest reporting, I think Kuwait and Iran both saying desalination plants have been hit. I mean, that doesn't sound like a military target.
0: Absolutely not. We are creeping into, violations here. Desalination plants are not military targets, but the more Iranian infrastructure and civilian infrastructure is hit, the more Iranians are going to respond. And they have made that abundantly clear. It's by no means justified on either side. But, we have to watch their strategy. They respond to American strikes in the same way. They try not to initiate those strikes on civilian targets.
1: Okay, thank you very much indeed. That was Sanam Vakil, who is the director of the Middle East and North Africa program at Chatham House. Now, one of the other things we've been hearing about, and again, maybe with not as much publicity as you might expect, is these tankers being hit in the Strait of Hormuz, prompting the question, what does that actually mean? When vessels are hit, are they sunk? Are the casualties? What actually happens? Perhaps because there are no independent journalists moving around the strait for obvious reasons, that's not always clear. Well, Philip Belcher is Marine Director at InterTanko, the International Association of Independent Tanker Owners. And I guess with that hat on, you must know exactly what they're facing. So what typically happens when a ship is hit in the strait?
2: Yeah, thanks very much. We represent about 4,000 tankers around the world, with many of them in the Gulf. What's going on is that they'll be hit by a drone. So these are one of these smallish Shahid drones, or maybe even an anti-ship missile. So there's a significant warhead on those, and it hits the ship. Now, if it was to hit into the accommodation block, which is where the 24 or so crew will be, it will be exploding into that area. There's no self-protection. The civilian seafarers on board those ships would then be subject to the blast, to the explosion, to whatever's going on. So we could have some significant casualties, particularly if it hits the navigation bridge. Other areas of the ship, if it hits into the cargo area, all the ships are double-hulled. So the explosion would empty out into the void space between that and the cargo. So it shouldn't do too much damage there. There'd be a hole, but not too much.
1: I see. So there may not even be an oil leak.
2: No, we've had very few oil leaks. I mean, ships are very strong, tankers particularly. They're designed to get through

0: through any of the normal navigational accidents like collisions and groundings to prevent the oil spill. But what we often end up with is a fire. So the ships use their fixed protection, they use their fire hoses, etc. All the seafarers, the civilian seafarers, are professionally trained. It takes 10 years to become a ship's captain, for example. And they'll be fighting this fire as much as they can. But there does come a point when they have to abandon the ship, get into the lifeboats, the life rafts, and get off.
1: And that's happened in the last week or two, is it?
0: Yeah, in two occasions in the last week. There was one ship probably hit by accident. It was the missile was being fired at a warship, and it hit the civilian ship by mistake. That caused a major fire in the engine room of the ship. These are large ships. These are 50, 60,000 ton ships, or the very large crew carriers, 300,000 ton ships. These are large pieces of metal, steel, etc. And they had to get into the lifeboat and abandon the ship because the fire was too great for them to be able to fight.
1: You talked about the navigation bridge. So that's the key bit of the ship, isn't it, where the captain is and all the rest of it. Are the drones so manipulable that the attackers can, Iran could target the bridge specifically, or do they not have that degree of control?
0: We're sure that some of them probably would have that ability. We've seen them attack into various places. But if they're homing in on some radio emissions, etc., from the ship, most of those aerials are on top of the bridge, and so that's going in there. And whilst those people who are attacking the ships might be doing it because they're seeing just ships, it's this callous disregard for the safety and life of these professional civilian seafarers on board, which is particularly galling. About 16 of them have been killed so far. Many others have been maimed and injured. These are life-changing injuries these civilian seafarers have suffered.
1: OK, thank you very much indeed. That was Philip Belcher from Intertanko. And coming up a little later in the programme, we'll be hearing from critics and supporters of controversial voting maps in the United States.
2: I would rather have family disputes with the people of Alabama instead of federal judges stepping in and saying, because your past is racist, we must be racist in the future and create racial maps.
1: More on that later. Headlines: Iran has again attacked targets in Arab states after another night of US strikes. Two warehouses belonging to Russia's biggest online retailer have been hit in the latest Ukrainian drone attacks, causing casualties and huge fires. And an Indian firm has launched its first privately built orbital rocket. We'll have more on that later too. The Biotapestry, which depicts the Norman conquest of Britain back in 1066, has suffered no visible damage on its first journey back to the British Isles in over 900 years. That will be a great relief to many who thought that moving something so old and so delicate was just a terrible idea. It will soon be on view for public viewing, with huge numbers expected to go to take a look. And our culture editor, Katie Razzle, has been to the British Museum to have a preview.
3: I'm outside the gallery at the British Museum, and I'm putting on a blue plastic apron, very fetching, and some blue plastic shoe covers, because they are taking every precaution when it comes to the safety of the Biotapestry.
4: Should we go and have a look?
5: Merci vraiment.
4: Et voilà.
3: George Osborne, the British Museum chair and former chancellor, is showing the French culture minister the tapestry to check the prized medieval masterpiece has not been damaged and try to reassure those in France who thought it was too precious to loan.
4: We have had a team of French and British experts who have done an amazing job in transporting this very, very delicate item across the channel and unfurling it here for us. Yes, we have looked after it, so it's there for all time.
5: Je pense que c'est extrêmement émouvant d'être ici.
3: Catherine Pégard, the French minister, tells me she's moved to be here and to see the tapestry from so close.
5: De si près.
3: And will the French public be reassured that the tapestry is safe here in Britain?
5: Bien sûr que on voit bien que toutes les précautions ont été prises.
3: She told me, of course, the French public can feel confident about the safety of the precious work. Every care is being taken, she said, and it is in a wonderful condition.

0: That, she believes, will reassure the skeptics.
1: Ça va rassurer tous les sceptiques.
2: It speaks to a long-standing relationship between Britain and France. Of course, this tells a story of destruction and invasion, but what it also tells is a story of the fate of two nations, two peoples that are forever entwined. There's a kind of frenemy love-hate relationship between the British and the French because we're so close, we're neighbours.
3: When the Englishman in Tapestry has got a moustache, mm-hmm. the Normans have their backs of their heads shaven to show the difference.
0: Curator Michael Lewis is pointing out part of one exposed panel of the tapestry to the French minister.
3: He dispatches these men.
4: For you, what are the biggest mysteries of the tapestry?
5: In some ways, the biggest mysteries are not so much in the tapestry, but actually how it was created. I mean, we know that it's made in these nine panels, but we don't know if those nine panels were made in one workshop or many workshops.
4: Do we know who made it?
5: We don't know who made it, really. We have a pretty good guess that it was made by English women, a Norman patron. But there's lots of pieces in the puzzle that I think modern science could help us with in the future.
4: There's a scene in it with someone with the name Harold above it, with an arrow in his eye.
5: Yeah.
4: Is that original?
5: My feeling is the arrow is a later invention based on a tradition that kind of comes along in the 12th century that Harold died with an arrow in the eye. But I'm happy to be proven wrong, and I'm sure people will be endlessly discussing this. And I hope visitors, obviously, to the exhibition will make sure that they can spot the arrow and make their own minds up as well.
0: This is an absolutely vast room, and of course it has to be, because right along the full length of it is this specially commissioned glass display case that has to hold the 70-metre-long Bayeux tapestry. When visitors come to see the exhibition, they'll actually start up high on a mezzanine, which means they'll be able to look down and, for, I'm told, the first time in the history of the tapestry being on display, they will be able to see the full length of it in one go. They'll then come down. The whole visit will only take 40 minutes, such as the pressure to get people through here, and they will move along the scene by scene, this story of the Norman conquest that tells us so much about our shared history with France.
2: A million people are going to walk along here over the next year. And for people who haven't got a ticket yet, don't worry, there will be more chances to apply.
4: You sold out 24 hours, the first ticket sold out. You said, don't worry, you will be able to get tickets, but how?
2: We've still got hundreds of thousands of tickets to go on sale. This is not like Glastonbury, where there's like one moment, you have to get your ticket, and it's all over one weekend. This is an exhibition that's going to run till next July, and we're going to be selling tranches of tickets, hundreds of thousands of tickets that are going to come on sale in the autumn, at the end of the year. So there will be plenty more opportunities. It's cheaper than the crown jewels, and I would say even more impressive.
6: And that was George Osborne speaking with Katie Raffel. One of the features of this year's Football World Cup has been the use of technology, and particularly referee body cams, and also out-of-bounds technology to help get the right decisions about rule infringements. When video review was brought in, it was meant to bring an end to obviously bad decisions, but the way it's worked is rather different to that. There's still lots of controversy, but now there are just more and more people involved and more time delays too. So let's get a review of World Cup football technology as seen in the last month or so with Dr. Tom Allen. He's a reader in mechanical engineering at Manchester Metropolitan University and editor-in-chief of a journal, Sports Engineering. So first of all, what about the proliferation of camera angles?
7: It gives the referee extra information to help them make decisions. Hopefully it will increase the fairness.
6: One of the odd things, though, is it doesn't seem to reduce the level of controversy, does it? I mean, these decisions are all discussed and, you know, angrily quite often.
7: Yes, definitely. I think there's always going to be controversy in something like football. For example, in the traditional system where you're based entirely off the referee, if the referee doesn't spot something that everybody else can spot because they have a different view, because they've seen it through the TV cameras, then there's going to be controversy. Equally, if your team scores, the referee didn't spot something, and then the video assistant referee comes back and says, actually, that goal shouldn't be allowed. The idea isn't to completely eliminate mistakes and make everything 100%. It's to do as much as we can to improve that decision-making process and to try and make it as fair as possible.
6: Yeah, I'm just wondering whether there's any merit in the old idea that, you know, the referee does the best that he or she can, and that's it. And

0: obviously mistakes will be made, but, you know, they're not prejudicial or biased, and people just have to accept it.
1: I think that is true, and I think everybody will have their own perspective, and that could be a generational thing as well. Younger people coming through watching the game, this will just be what they're used to. Whereas maybe older people will say, well, in the olden days, we just relied on the ref. And really, it should be about the ref's discretion. I think that's the key thing. That's the bit which needs to be kept.
0: Reading around before talking to you, I was amazed at some of the new things going on. Tell us about ball technology.
1: So about 20 years ago, we started moving to this new idea of balls. Rather than those traditional balls with lots of panels that were hand-stitched together, we started having these bonded panels, fewer panels on the ball, artificial and textures on top of the ball to help with the aerodynamics. And that has developed over time. Every World Cup, we have a new ball, which is a slight improvement on that technology. But the most recent technology we've come through is a sensor within the ball, which can detect the ball's movement. So we can measure how the ball moves around. We can measure when someone is interacting with the ball. So for example, if someone was to head the ball or to kick the ball, we know the exact timing of that. And that can give that extra information about all the gameplay, which enhances what we're getting from the cameras as well.
0: And when you put it all together, do you think the game's better for all the technology?
1: I think so, yes. I think there's that extra information. People really like football. They like to discuss it. They like to debate it. And there's more data. There's more information available. There's more to view and to look back on. So I think, yes, I think it's enhancing the fan experience. And that's ultimately what it's all about.
0: And that was Dr. Tom Allen, reader in mechanical engineering at Manchester Metropolitan University, editor-in-chief of Sports Engineering, speaking just a day ahead of the final of the World Cup, with technology, no doubt, very much involved. You're listening to the World Service of the BBC.

0: This is the BBC World Service asking what happens when a law designed to protect children also criminalizes teenagers.
1: In 2012, India brought in the Protection of Children from Sexual Offences Act, and it's been hailed a major success. But campaigners warn that teenagers in consensual relationships are being penalized by the act.
2: If the girl is 17 years and the boy is also a minor, but is then being sent to a juvenile home.
1: I'm Brish Bhanu Barua, and I'm speaking to young people, lawyers and politicians who are navigating the law.
3: The law has to be strict, but if there was some form of consent, they should be a little more lenient.
4: If we play around with the age of consent, it will act as a blanket over the other crimes that is targeting towards children.
5: This is a subject which has to be handled very, very sensitively.
0: Love on Trial, India's Age of Consent Controversy. Thursday at 1:30 and 8:30 GMT.
6: And coming up on NewsHour, over the next 30 minutes, Ukrainian drones once again find targets deep inside Russia. We'll get an update on the conflict from Kyiv. And the latest on the political struggles between Viktor Orban and his supporters and the new Hungarian government. We'll also be hearing about voting rights in the US state of Alabama. It's all coming up after this summary of the world news.
7: BBC News with Moira Alderson. Kuwait has accused Iran of targeting its civilian sites, endangering the safety of civilians. Tehran has also fired ballistic missiles and drones towards Jordan and Bahrain, saying the attacks are a response to a seventh consecutive night of US airstrikes. A German centre-right politician, Jens Spahn, has resigned after being accused of hypocrisy over the issue of surrogacy. He'd publicly backed Germany's ban on the practice, but it emerged he'd become a parent using a surrogate mother in the United States. Russia says seven people have been killed in Ukrainian overnight drone attacks. The strike set an oil depot ablaze and two warehouses belonging to Russia's biggest online retailer, Wildberries. A Malian army convoy has been ambushed by Tuareg separatists in the north. Military and security sources say it was travelling from the strategic town of Anefis to Gao when it came under attack. The authorities in Laos say they can't determine the exact cause of death of six tourists 2 years ago who were believed to have taken methanol-tainted alcohol. The health ministry says their families refused to allow autopsies. An Indian space startup has launched the country's first privately developed orbital rocket in a move to expand the commercial space industry. The rocket

0: It carried six payloads into low Earth orbit. The former Spanish international, Joan Capdevila, has begged President Trump for help after being denied a visa to enter the US for Sunday's World Cup final. Capdevila, a member of Spain's 2010 World Cup winning side, believes he's been refused because of an all-star exhibition match he played in Iran 10 years ago. A deadline set by the Hungarian government for President Tomás Súlyog to step aside is about to expire. Prime Minister Péter Mojo calls the president a puppet of the former Fidesz government. That's the latest world news from the BBC.
1: And welcome back to NewsHour. The former West Indies all-rounder Sir Garfield Sobers, regarded as one of the greatest cricketers of all time, has died at the age of 89. A national hero in Barbados. He played 93 test matches between 1954 and 1974. He scored over 8,000 runs and took 235 wickets. And probably most famously of all, back in 1968, he became the first player to hit six sixes in an over in a first-class match. The current editor of Wisden, Lawrence Booth, told Jamie Kumarasamy about Gary Sober's dazzling skills.
2: So he was a master of all trades, wasn't he? A jack of none. That vote back in 2000 in Wisden, Don Bradman got 100 out of 100, the great Australian batsman. Sobers was second with 90, and third, a long way back, was Jack Hobbs, the England batsman, on 30. So that tells you a bit about his standing in the game. I mean, Bradman was a freakish batsman, but Sobers was arguably the greatest all-round cricketer that's ever lived, and that was quite an accolade. He didn't just bat beautifully, but he bowled in all kinds of ways. He was a left-arm seamer at times. He could also bowl orthodox finger spin and wrist spin, so he's three bowlers in one, and he held over 100 catches in Test cricket. So everything he turned his hand to, it worked out for West Indies, and he was just a joy to watch.
3: And he held the world record for the biggest innings, 365, for some time, didn't he?
2: He did, yes. That was actually his first Test century in true Sobers fashion. Oh, he was 21, and he turned his first Test 100 into 365 not out against Pakistan and Jamaica. And that record stood until 1994 when Brian Lara passed it against England. And who was the guy marching out to the middle to give him a warm hug but Gary Sobers? He was an extremely generous man as well as a talented one.
3: And a hero in Barbados.
2: Absolutely. He followed a long line of famous Barbados cricketers, the three Ws, and produced lots of cricketers after him, Malcolm Marshall, Joel Garner. But he stood head and shoulders above them all, really, and probably the second greatest cricketer ever to have lived and the best all-rounder.
3: And a left-hander. And a few of the great batsmen have been, haven't they?
2: Yes, he was a left-hander, which it's funny, left-handers always seem to look more elegant when they hit the ball through the covers. There's something about the aesthetics of it that's particularly pleasing. He played one innings in Melbourne in 1971-72 for the rest of the world against Australia. He made 254, and Bradman was watching, and Bradman reckoned that was the best innings he'd ever seen in Australia, and I'm assuming he was including his own knocks in that. And Sobers reckoned that was the best he'd ever played. That was a shame. It wasn't an official test match, but his numbers in test cricket were sensational anyway. He averaged 57-50. With the bat, which would have got him into any team in the history of the game just as a specialist batsman. It took 235 test wickets. So it's ridiculous now to look at the numbers that he racked up over a 20-year period and to keep going for so long as well. He was fit, you know, in those days, wasn't always taken for granted.
3: In 30 seconds, that knock in Swansea in 1968.
2: Six sixes. Malcolm Nash of Glamorgan, usually a left-arm seamer, decided to bowl some spin, and Sobers thought, hang on, I'm going to have a bit of fun here. There was a short boundary on the leg side for the left-handers, and he went after him. He thought he was out caught on the fifth ball, but the guy on the boundary, Roger Davis, trod on the rope, carried it back over, so that gave him the chance to go for all six.
1: All six, and that's Sir Garfield Sober's greatest moment. You're listening to NewsHour. Ukraine has once again deployed drones to strike deep inside Russia. The latest target was well away from Moscow, and once again, oil infrastructure was hit. That's why there are petrol shortages across Russia. The BBC's Paul Adams is in Kyiv, and he joins us live. What can you tell us about what the Ukrainians are saying about the attacks?
4: Well, I think what was interesting about this, Owen, was that I think for the first time the Ukrainians have hit what is essentially Russia's version of Amazon. Two huge warehouses owned by the company Wildberries, the postal online retailer. And those warehouses, according to President Zelensky, have been used in the supply of what he calls sanctioned components for drone production

and navigation equipment. I've been talking to some experts who say that a whole range of things pass through those warehouses, electronics, fiber optic cables, cameras, drone components, and that members of the Russian military use Wildberries a lot for their own supply of equipment. So I think in Ukraine's view, even though, you know, there were civilians present in both of these

0: Let's hear from him now. The Norwegian is with Adi Adadoing.
1: Well done, new meet record. Fastest time in the world this year. You made that look easy.
2: Oh, thank you. It's never easy running 4 meter hurdles, I can assure you, but I felt like it was a good executed race. I felt like I was very in control the whole race, but still managed to execute fast and also finish well in the end. So all in all, I'm very happy, and I also think it's possible to run even faster.
1: And this is a stadium that must bring good memories for you, because you won your first world title here. It feels like a lifetime ago since you did that. How do you do it to keep coming out year after year and producing these performances? Because it's not easy.
2: Just turning 30, I remember coming here to London 2017. To me, it still feels like yesterday, but I was very young. But this stadium, this crowd opened the door for me. I know it sounds like a cliche, but to me, it was life-changing, you know, winning the World Championships and actually, for the first time in your life, realize that you can beat the big guys that you watched on TV. So I just love coming back here. And this was my first time since 2019. I wanted to put on something special.
1: I was going to say to you, this must give you a confidence boost ahead of the European Championships, but you don't need a confidence boost. You know what you can do.
2: Yeah, thanks. You're right. But still, it's always nice to do it and to be able to execute and get the rhythm going, get the feeling, because I think I started the season a little bit rusty. I don't know why, because I train very well, but sometimes it takes time for training to develop into great results, and now I feel like everything is coming along, and it's super nice.
0: Super nice, then, for Carsten Warholm heading into the European Championships. Hannah, and sometimes do you just have a favourite track, a favourite arena? It must be London for Carsten Warholm.
3: It is for a lot of athletes, you know. There's a lot of people that will come around the world to compete here because they love it so much. But yeah, if you start getting a good relationship with the track, that builds and builds. That's in the meet hotel, that's in the warm-up track, it's in the transport. Everything's just got positive reinforcement. So I don't get surprised at all when athletes come back and perform well year on year.
0: Yeah, it's the track you want to run on all the time. It's the one that he's impressed on today, then, Carsten Warholm. Back to the live action, then, with four laps to go in the women's 3,000 metres, Ed Harry.
4: Yes, nobody going with the pacemaker, at least initially, in this one, Lee. Before we get back to the race, I can tell you that rarest of things has happened. Mondo Duplantis has failed a height in the pole vault. He's failed his first attempt at 5 metres 85. It leads him in a share of fourth place, and there are five athletes left in that competition. As now the runners in this women's 3,000 metres run towards, and in a moment we'll be passing that pole vault runway as we keep an eye on that. Megan Keith of Great Britain has decided to take up the running here. European 10,000 metres bronze medalist a couple of seasons ago. And the Ethiopian athletes who were leading in the earlier stages, Hannah, behind the pacemaker, Martha Almayo, twice a world under 20 cross-country champion, world under 20 cross-country champion. Contentious to sit back more in the middle of the pack now as I look for Jess Hull as well, has moved herself up into fourth place in the race, the Australian. But it's Megan Keith has made a bold move with three laps to go, and she's got, what, about 15 or 20 metres on the rest of the field.
3: Yeah, brave running from Megan Keith. Started her career as a cross-country runner, so she kind of knows how to just run her effort out. It's less about splits, it's more about feeling her own rhythm. And she just shot off the front of this pack. Rose Davis of Australia is trying to close the gap. Lyndon Hall trying to close the gap. But they're all playing catch-up. And we already talked about the Commonwealth Games, kind of prequel. Megan Keith going in the 10,000 and the 5,000 for Scotland in front of a home crowd. I don't know, this is a pretty good warm-up for the Scottish women.
4: Yeah, the 24-year-old is leading this field. Rose Davis, though, of Australia, starting to close up on her as they enter the 200-metre curve once again. And now the gap, the lead is barely a metre. They're almost shoulder to shoulder, these two. The next marker they will see will be two laps to go as they enter the finishing straight once again. And the field is starting to mass behind them. Hull of Australia is in fourth place. Medina Issa of Ethiopia in third. Then it is Davis. And still it is Megan Keith who made that bold move, as we say. It's going to be so important, isn't it, for Scottish athletes to come to the fore. And speaking of Scottish athletes, Laura Muir, one of the all-time greats of Scotland and Great Britain, racing more towards the back of the pack, if you like. And then we've got perhaps five more athletes who are starting to get left behind in a group at the back. But up at the head of the field now, it is still a lead for Megan Keith with, what, around about 650 metres to race. But it seems to be winding up. It seems to be playing, in fact, into the hands of Jess Hull, who with a lap and a half to go looks perfectly placed, the Australian. She's in fourth or fifth, but not too much to choose between her now and the head of this field.

0: No, I think Rose Davis was the first athlete to bridge the gap back towards Megan Keith, and then she stopped. She said, all right, I'll take a breather. I've taken an effort to get back to you. And Megan Keith has slowed, and the whole field is back into it. Medina Issa is a brilliant athlete, the Ethiopian, just slotted in here amongst the three Australians that we've mentioned. Jess Hull just behind her, Sarah Healy of Ireland tucked ominously on the inside, and Hannah Nuttall of Great Britain is going to swing round and take the lead at the bell.
1: Yeah, everyone moving out into the second lane, even into the third lane to get a good go at this. As you say, Hannah Nuttall now making sure she hit the front right before the bell, and you can hear the bell continuing to ring while the main pack were rounding the curve and heading their way towards the back straight for one last time. It is Hannah Nuttall and it is Jess Hull down that back straight. Hull right on the shoulder of the British woman as they contest the closing 250 metres or so. We've got a leading group of four, five, six athletes all bunched up together. Less than 250 metres to race now. Hannah Nuttall still trying to hold on, but Jess Hull now, it is a wonderful running style. It is almost metronomic. It is textbook from the Australian. The arms are pumping. The face shows no effort whatsoever, no matter what's going on down below. The head is starting to bob a little bit, but into the finishing straight now. 80 metres to go. Jess Hull has judged this race perfectly. They'll come from further back. I think that might be Innes Fitzgerald trying to close up some space, but no doubting who is going to win this race here today. Over 3,000 metres, it is Jessica Hull of Australia. A great win for her to take up to the Commonwealth Games. You would have been in races similar to this one, Hannah, and tactically it must be so satisfying when an athlete gets their tactics absolutely right.
0: That was brilliant off Jess Hull, and just the confidence boost she needs, because I think the rest of her season she's been almost kind of picking up that mantle of pushing the pace that Faith Kipyegon normally does, and I know she's been frustrated saying, why does no one else want to keep this pace moving? And perhaps stepping up a distance just allowed the Australian to say, you know what, I'll let someone else do the work. I'm going to try and run this tactically perfectly. She only just missed the Australian record there as well by about half a second. It was a brilliant, dominant run, and so important for her trajectory this year.
1: And a great race for Australia lead, because finishing in second place was Rose Davis. 8:25.38 for Davis is a personal best. 8:24.69, the winning time for Hull. And Sarah Healy of Ireland finishing in third place. Nuttall, who hit the front at the bell, held on to take fourth place.
2: Yes, there's a wonderful moment actually just when they crossed the finishing line between Jessica Hull, our winner, and Rose Davis, the two Australians, beaming smiles on their faces, Hannah, and they'll be pleased with how they've been performing. Then as we head towards the Commonwealth Games, we focused on this race in particular because of the number of athletes who'll be then going to the Games in Glasgow, and that's the race you would want, isn't it, heading into a championship?
0: There's always a mixed attitude towards the Commonwealth Games. I think us that are in the Commonwealth Games, we take it very seriously. We love it. We get involved with it. As an athlete, it was one of my favourite competitions to do. And the Australians, if you ever want to find a nation that really buy into the Commonwealth Games, it's the Australians. This will be, I think it goes Olympics, Commonwealth Games, World Champs for these guys. And you can see it in the way they've prepared for the season and the emphasis that they're putting on this year.
2: Yes, I've been in Australia, Gold Coast Games, and following them, but also looking at the television coverage, cutting to gold after gold for Australia. It's that success that people want to see, isn't it? Therefore, it's a good opportunity for some nations.
0: And I've spoken to Jess Hull about it before, and she said, you know, I grew up watching this, and to be a part of course, the Olympics is massive, that cuts through, but they take so much pride in those Commonwealth Games. And as a nation, they're so dominant as well. So I think the momentum builds, like you say, as it starts. And, you know, you might see some other nations, even some of the British athletes, prioritising those European championships for their own personal reasons. I can tell you the Australians will be all out for next week. Nothing else matters this year.
2: And Glasgow is a reduced Commonwealth Games. We know because of the circumstances, the fact that Victoria in Australia decided they were not able to host those games. We've got 10 sports as part of the Commonwealth. It goes up once again, though, in 2030 for the Centenary Games in Ahmedabad in India. But important, though, that there is the Commonwealth Games still on the calendar from your point of view, Hannah.
0: I think so. I think it is a wonderful event, you know, as an athletics athlete to go to a multi-sport competition that's not the Olympics. It kind of gives you that prequel often to what it's like to go to that, the biggest stage in our sport. And I think it has a really feel-good factor as well. I think people kind of forget, until it starts, people devalue it. And I think, you know, once it starts in Glasgow next week, everyone's going to get behind it, whether that's in the host nation in Scotland, across the UK, and then out into the Commonwealth as well. I think people do get very excited about it.
2: Yeah, great opportunities for so many different nations to be on the podium, to win medals, and maybe they wouldn't at the big Olympic Games, but you competed then in Delhi and in Glasgow.

0: You competed in Glasgow, haven't you, Hannah?
1: I have. It was very good. I'm very excited about going back to work this year. I've got to say, probably more excited to work. It's pure fun to work these events.
0: And, very different to when you were racing.
1: Yeah, if you come out with 50-50 fun and stress and a champs, it's a good one.
0: And Glasgow, of course, because in 2014 they hosted the game, so it's coming back around to Glasgow. And Ed, Hannah mentioned the fact that for some of the British athletes, of course, there is the balance between the European Championships that are coming up in Birmingham and the Commonwealth Games.
2: Yeah, and there are choices to be made. Kayleigh Hodgkinson will do the Europeans, but she isn't going to the Commonwealths. Amy Hunt, who we'll see later in the 200 metres, told me absolutely explicitly this season is about winning three gold medals at the Europeans, 100, 200 and sprint relay. But she will also go to the Commonwealths, but explained that she won't be at her peak because it's designed her season to peak in Birmingham. And we've got, I think, that decision to be made, but the momentum, and they're in the same time zone. They're within a week of each other. I remember many years ago, late 90s, Ewan Thomas having the season of his life, winning Com Games for Wales, winning the Europeans for Great Britain, and then winning what was then the IAAF World Cup at the end of the season. You can have these extraordinary summers in what some, for some, is an empty year if you're not eligible for these champs.
0: And we've got 60,000 people here, so there's that huge interest here in the United Kingdom, and those Commonwealth Games then will be taking place in Glasgow. We'll have coverage for you on the BBC World Service. So a winner earlier on today, something of a surprise. It wasn't Emmanuel Wanyonyi of Kenya in the men's 800 metres. It was Brandon Miller of the United States. Let's head down and hear from him with Adi Adedoyin.
3: Brandon, that was a terrific performance. You've just beaten the Olympic champion and some of the fastest ever this distance. How are you feeling? I mean, you're smiling.
4: I'm super happy. I mean, to be able to come out here and compete with the best of the best, that's all you can ask for as a competitor. So I just wanted to come out here, take advantage of the opportunity. I got a late call into London, and when my agent told me I got in, it was a no-brainer for me. So I'm super happy, I'm super blessed, and I just want to keep it rolling.
3: You got a late call, and then you spoiled the party for the Olympic champion.
4: Yeah, I mean, for me, it was just about taking advantage of the opportunity. I just wanted to control what I could control, and that was running my race. And just trying to win races as well, and it just happened to fall my way today.
3: And I find the one for you. We've got a couple of big years coming. It's World Championships and then the Olympic Games in the United States. I mean, when you can run like this and beat the kind of field that you beat, how much does that give you confidence?
4: A lot of confidence. And I just want to take it race by race. This is what we've really been working on towards since I got to Brooks. 2024, but really 2027, 2028, 2029. And I'm just praying I stay healthy, continue to stack consistent weeks upon consistent weeks, and continue to get better.
0: That's Brandon Miller with Adi Adedoyin causing the surprise, Hannah, the Olympic champion, world champion, Wanyonyi. It wasn't to be for him in the 800 metres, but you can come along here and you can cause the upset.
1: That's the beauty of endurance running. I mean, that's why I'm biased. It was my kind of area of the sport. But I do think you get your pacing slightly wrong in anything 400 and up. It is just turned into a lottery. And Wanyonyi to fade to fourth was not what any of us would have thought today. I thought Brandon Miller might have a good run, but to run so fast, you're 142.1, smash his lifetime best and put the rest of the field away. It was a big shock.
0: Everything has to work to clockwork here. When you're looking down on the track, we can see the hurdles being set up for our next race. 110-metre hurdle race for men coming up, and the little trucks that bring the hurdles along being put into position. And then for the crowd, you can look over at the pole vault area. That's where we're focusing now, Ed. We heard about that surprise failure from Mondo Duplantis. And just down there, looks like receiving a bit of treatment. Mondo, though, with a little bit of a surprise already.
2: He's having some strapping added to his left hamstring, Lee. He did pass, having had that one failure at 5 metres 85, he then passed his remaining attempts at 5.85 and cleared 5.95 first time. That puts him in second place overall, in second on count back only to Sam Kendricks. Yeah, we've just seen him lying down, having that strapping applied to the left thigh. And it's incredible, really, with Mondo Duplantis. All of these years of success, uniquely, he has won everything there is to win in the 2020s, and nobody else in any other track and field discipline can say that. So rarely, if ever, has he been injured. So to see him retrieve treatment for an injury during competition, he seems to have avoided all of that. So let's hope it's not serious, with the Europeans coming up for him as well.
0: Yes, of course. Yes, with those championships on the way, we'll hope to see him in action as well in a few moments' time once again after that.

0: treatment. This should be a really good race then, Hannah, shouldn't it? The men's 110-meter hurdles, brand new world record holder Jacobe Tharp, and the world champion he's facing as well in this one.
1: He is. Cordell Tinch, world champion last year, actually only ranked sixth this year, and you kind of say, how's that happened? We've been treated to a wonderful cohort of American hurdlers. If they had a normal year where they had to succeed at their championships to make the pinnacle of the season, we wouldn't see them here because they've got their national champs next week. Instead, they're all here and it's going to be a brilliant race.
0: Yeah, can't wait for this one then. So the hurdle's in place. The athletes are being introduced to the crowd right now, including that brand new world record holder, Jacobe Tharp, against the world champion, Cordell Tinch. This should be good, Ed.
2: Jacobe Tharp was standing like he was a Madame Tussauds waxwork when he was introduced to the crowd, looking down as though he was at the most somber occasion imaginable, Lee. He didn't move. He is the brand new world record holder. He broke that world record in the semi-finals at the US Collegiate Championships in Eugene just a few weeks ago, and he took 0.05 off a world record which Aries Merritt set at the end of the Olympic summer of 2012. He absolutely destroyed it in terms of a sprint world record, not by 0.01, but by a significant amount. Tharp is in lane number 4. Cordell Tinch, the reigning world champion, is in 5. And Jamal Britt, another breakthrough athlete this season. All three are American. Britt has run 12.86 this season. He did that at the Paris Diamond League. It means that Tharp is, of course, the fastest man in history in this race. Jamal Britt is 5th quickest in history, and Cordell Tinch is 6th equal in history. And whilst it's a much heralded and announced world record attempt in the men's mile, I remember when Kendra Harrison of the USA broke the women's sprint hurdles world record here 1 year in London. This is a quick track, we know that. This is a beautiful day in late July in the United Kingdom. Could we see something special here? Tharp is in 4, Tinch is in 5, and Britt is in 6. Plenty of quality to the inside as well. Another American, Trey Cunningham as well. And Kendry Menendez of Cuba to the outside in 7. Britt continues to be a model of concentration in the 4th lane, the US Collegiate Champion. How they get first time. Who's going to be first to that first hurdle? Jamal Britt hurdling very well, but Tharp mid-race going way well indeed. Clean hurdling from Tharp. Tinch has lost quite a lot of ground on Tharp here. He's coming away here as the world record holder. Will dip at the line in 12.90. That is a meet record, not a world record. But if you can win a race from gun to tape untroubled, that's exactly what happened there. Always that was going to be Tharp's race. He has bossed that field as it's rounded down to 12.89. And Menendez of Cuba, who I mentioned, 13.01, improves his personal best once again. It was a day he didn't clatter hurdles, Cordell Tinch, but he was never up with his countrymen at all. And Jacobe Tharp ignored the noise, Hannah, ignored everything else around him, stopped still until that gun went off, and then he just left them all behind.
1: I think the only kind of blip for Jacobe Tharp was Prefontaine, when he maybe looked a bit overwhelmed, announced as world champion for the first time. He lost to Jamal Britt that day, and I have seen a renewed focus from Tharp since then, kind of saying, all right, I can't laugh and joke my way through the professional ranks. I might be all right at the NCAAs, I can relax in front of the American collegiate scene, but if I'm going to race with these guys, I've got to bring an extra level of focus. And to run under 13 seconds again, you know, regularly, under 12.9 again, you know, he's making 12.80s look normal, and that is not normal.
2: Yeah, another fantastic race. And I think it was a bit like Christmas Lee for fans of track and field. I woke up, I checked my social medias. He broke the world record in the semi-final, not even in the final. And Cordell Tinch was great that week when he was asked about it at Diamond League press conference. I knew it would be him or me. And I messaged him to say, well done. And I said, but it's not yours for long. I'm coming for that.
0: That's what we want. We want that rivalry. Can that help you sometimes, Hannah, depending where you are in the semi-finals? You know, feel like the pressure's off a little bit more than maybe one of the big meets, do you think?
1: Well, that world record run to come, as we've said, in the semi-final of the Collegiate Championships, that would have been his Olympics, you know, but to win that title means so much to the Americans that compete at that level. And there was a lovely picture of him running through to see his coach, who's actually my old landlord. his coach said, I didn't mean to do that, Ken. He said, I didn't mean to do it. And, you know, to have backed it up, yes, he's not bettered that world record. He's still got plenty of months to do it. But the way he's conducting himself now against the senior ranks, in the professional ranks, is brilliant. He's showing real consistency.
0: Didn't hassle you too much for rent, did he? No.
1: I always paid it on time, Lee.
0: You got your deposit back, did you?
1: yes, I think I did, actually.
0: Good.
1: I'm a model tenant.
0: I'm sure you would have been, certainly a good landlord, I'm sure, as well. So those hurdles will be taken away because we'll be focusing

0: Hannah back down on that home straight very soon for the men's 100 metres. The reigning world champion, Ablique Seville of Jamaica, returning to London, trying to defend the title. He won here last year. He was the only sprinter to break 10 seconds last year. Does it feel like he's the man to catch at the moment, the man leading the way?
1: He is. He's got the CV, he's got the accolades. Winning in Tokyo, and there was all that noise, all that fuss about Kishane Thompson, about Noah Lyles, and he just kept cool and got the job done. Kayan Sola Ajayi, though, of Nigeria, got the better of him at Prefontaine. It wasn't a Diamond League event, but it was a stacked race. So Ajayi, he was the world leading athlete. He's got none of that pressure. He won't have had to do the media circus in the last 36 hours. So I think just keep your eye on Ajayi. He's going to be going in lane six.
0: Well, we're going to hear from the 1996 Olympic 100 metres champion, Donovan Bailey, now. I caught up with him when I was in Toronto during the World Cup. Of course, once the fastest man in the world. I asked him, does he think Usain Bolt's 100 metres world record will ever be beaten?
2: I don't see it. I mean, I don't see Usain Bolt, you know, broke my Olympic record, broke everyone's record before him. And is by far, you know, one of those once-in-a-lifetime athletes. I don't see it being broken in my lifetime. However, you do see some incredible young athletes. I want them to get to as fast as they can get to. But 9.58 is a big, big, big mountain to climb.
0: 9.58. Do we think it will ever be beaten then? Noah Lyles was actually at the World Cup match, Hannah, between England and Argentina, the semi-final. He was chatting to Usain Bolt there, wasn't he?
1: He was. I watched my cousin and her husband. They were like, well, I know those two. What are they doing here? I think that's a fair comment from Donovan Bailey. It's a phenomenal record. And you look at Bolt and the height and the strength, and we haven't necessarily got that combination at the moment. He broke the mold in terms of sprinting with his body type, and you do kind of feel, until we get someone like that, maybe Gout, you know, he's got that awful hamstring injury.
0: Yeah.
1: So sad that he's out of the Commonwealth Games, but I can't quite see anyone that can get on terms with Bolt at the moment.
0: And just a quick one on Noah Lyles, he'll be peaking more towards the end of the season, we'll hear different kind of calendar. Of course, he hasn't got Commonwealths or Europeans or anything like that, has he?
1: No, the American will be going flat out for those World Ultimate Championships. He's a big part of that event, he's been on the posters and everything like that. He won both his World Championship titles there in Budapest, to want to go back and relive that. I'm not surprised he's done well at the start of the season and then disappeared off for some training.
0: So no Noah Lyles, but incredible to see Ablique Seville, the other lineup as well, in the 100 metres. That's going to be coming up very soon. So just the other side of the news, we'll bring you the men's 100 metres. They're going to be down on the track very soon. So not long to wait for that. Stay with us then from the London Diamond League. Much more action to come here on Sports World, all after the latest news.
3: BBC News with Sue Montgomery. The head of the Gulf Cooperation Council says Iranian attacks on civilian targets in neighbouring countries amount to war crimes. Jassim Mohammed al-Budawi condemned what he called the deliberate targeting of infrastructure and civilian facilities. Kuwait says Iran has hit installations linked to water desalination and power generation. Tehran said the attacks were a response to a seventh consecutive night of US airstrikes. Here's Param Gobadi from BBC Persian.
4: It appears that now we are entering the third phase of the war, that is the war of infrastructures. So the Americans are targeting Iranian infrastructures. Several bridges have been damaged and destroyed in the past 24 hours. However, Iran cannot target the United States infrastructure, so it is targeting the United States American bases in the region and also Gulf countries in the region, including Kuwait, Saudi Arabia, and also Jordan. Jordan is really important because it shows the Iranian appetite for more risk, taking more risk.
3: Health officials in Gaza say three people have been killed in an Israeli airstrike in the Al Zaytun neighborhood of Gaza City. There's been no comment from Israel. A prominent German centre-right politician, Jens Spahn, has resigned from his post as parliamentary leader of Chancellor Merz's CDU-CSU group. He'd been accused of hypocrisy about surrogacy. Warren Bull reports.
5: Jens Spahn had a role akin to Chancellor Merz's enforcer in the German parliament, and part of that was to promote its centre-right policies. That included support for Germany's continued ban on surrogacy, which is punishable by up to 3 years in prison or a fine. But there's no ban on bringing up a child born to a surrogate mother abroad, and it's emerged that Jens Spahn used that loophole to become a parent using a surrogate in the United States. To many observers, that was nothing more than rank hypocrisy. In a

0: statement, he said he'd come to realise that his personal happiness was incompatible with his political office.
1: Russian officials say 7 people have been killed and 50 others injured in Ukrainian drone attacks that set ablaze an oil depot as well as warehouses belonging to Russia's biggest online retailer, Wildberries. Here's Paul Adams.
2: Those warehouses, according to President Zelensky, have been used in the supply of what he calls sanctioned components for drone production and navigation equipment. I've been talking to some experts who say that a whole range of things pass through those warehouses, electronics, fiber optic cables, cameras, drone components, and that members of the Russian military use Wildberries a lot for their own supply of equipment. So I think in Ukraine's view, even though there were civilians present in both of these facilities, Ukraine regards these as very much legitimate targets.
1: BBC News.
3: Sue, thank you. Hello, I'm Lee James. Welcome back to Sports World. We're live at the London Diamond League meeting. Some more big races coming up for you. And straight away on the track, we have the men's 100 metres with commentary from Ed Harry.
4: Oblique Seville, Jamaica's reigning world champion in lane number 5. Lee, as they complete the lineup and the introductions to the crowd, Seville is in 5. Emmanuel SMA, the African champion from Cameroon, is in 4. Jordan Anthony, who trains with Noah Lyles, the reigning world indoor champion, is in 3. In 1, we've got a former world indoor champion and still reigning European indoor champion in Jeremiah Azu of Great Britain. But it is the slight figure of Oblique Seville in lane number 5. He really put a few demons to rest when he won that gold medal. It was an incredible performance in Tokyo for a man who twice had finished in 4th place in world 100-metre finals. He told us last season en route to Tokyo, I'm going to go there, I'm going to put some respect on my name. And he really did that day. And now he gets into his blocks here at the London Stadium as the world champion. No Noah Lyles, of course, we've talked about that. But Seville was the man who brought back the men's sprint crown to Jamaica, doing that in September of last year. He's got Ajayi of Nigeria to his outside, SMA of Cameroon immediately to his inside, Jordan Anthony inside again in the 3rd lane, the American. A long hold for these men for this 100. Decent drive out from the world champion who gets into his running well, but on the inside, a great start from Jordan Anthony, as you would expect. To the outside, it's Ajayi, though. Ajayi will look across and scream something right into the face of Oblique Seville, who has made the Jamaican laugh. It's victory for Kayan Stola Ajayi of Nigeria, 9.84, equaling his own national record. He and Oblique Seville, I think it was friendly, but talk about getting screamed at right in your face. Seville, 2nd place, the Jamaican, 9.84. And Ramel Glaive of Great Britain takes 3rd spot in a personal best of 9.97. I'm a little bit taken aback, Hannah. That was aggressive. I hope it was well meant.
5: I think I'd like to see a head-on, see if we get a replay here in the stadium. But it's hard. You have to get yourself so motivated, so in the zone for these performances, particularly these explosive races. And Ajayi, like I said when we were previewing this event, he's not going to have the media attention. He's not going to have had the fuss on him. So I wonder if it was a bit of like, right, don't forget about me. I'm regularly in the 9.8s. And it was brilliant, Ajayi, in the last 20 metres. And there was just a glare across, and maybe a bit of a wag of the finger from Oblique Seville saying, I'm not sure you can do that, mate.
4: Yeah, so etiquette may have been breached, Lee. But look, we didn't have Noah Lyles here. I'm almost pleased that somebody else is doing this kind of thing, because it is the 100 metres. It is fun when it's theatre, but it's also fun when people run fast. And 9.84 for Kayan Stola Ajayi of Nigeria. And Oblique Seville obviously getting back to where he was last year, 9.87. And Ramel Glaive, it is a predominantly British crowd in here. And to see Glaive hit a personal best with 9.97. Ajayi is just ripped off his bib and shown it to the trackside camera as well. Victory here for Nigeria's Ajayi this afternoon.
3: I love this. It's a gladiatorial contest, Hannah, isn't it? The 100 metres, and we saw that. And you did say Ajayi. You did say look out for Ajayi.
5: He made me look good, didn't he? He made me look like I know what I'm on about. You know, there's a couple of things you can get penalised for in track and field. Kind of unsportsmanship and you're celebrating and taking your number off, and he's just done both.
3: Tick, tick.
5: But, you know, it's all in the spirit of the event, and you can't fault the guy for his passion. And I think you can't bring your best performances without having that passion, without having that drive. And you can see how much it meant to him as well. And that's the thing, when you look at an athlete like Oblique Seville, this will be important. He won't want to get beaten. But you know, this isn't his be-all and end-all. He's still the reigning world champion. For Ajayi, it is. It is his be-all and end-all at this stage in his career.
3: And saying as well, like, look at me,

0: the attention is now on me. I have delivered in this race.
1: No, and he should be incredibly proud of himself. That is a decorated field, including the reigning world champion, and he's dominated it with time to celebrate, and that really takes something.
0: So an impressive performance then from the Nigerian in the 100 metres, Ed.
2: It really was, Lee. We've just seen something quite concerning. Mondo Duplantis has retired from the pole vault. I've been lucky enough to watch everything he's done going all the way back to the 2017 Worlds at this stadium. I've never seen Mondo retire from a competition. We saw him getting some strapping on his left hamstring. We also then later on saw him and his dad, Greg Duplantis, having a conversation also with his agent, Daniel, down there as well. It's a small inner circle. They had a chat about it, and the decision has been taken that after a first-time clearance at 5.95 meters, which leaves him in second place, it might well give him second place today, but he is retired from the competition. He hasn't attempted 6.04 meters, which is the next height. Yeah, really concerning, because I've never seen him injured, and he's got a Europeans just a couple of weeks away.
0: So we won't know, will we, Hannah? We'll try and speak to him, of course, but we don't know whether that's going to be precautionary, whether European Championships coming up, or something more worrying for him.
1: So many athletes are familiar with competing with niggles, competing with injuries. Some of these older guys, the likes of Sam Kendricks, who's jumping tremendously today, he'll know what it feels like to compete with a niggle. I don't think Mondo Duplantis does, and he's not got enough data points to make a calculated risk. I'm not surprised at all that him and his team have shut it down, because they won't know how his body's going to respond with some discomfort. It's the safest thing to do. You know, there's a long time left in the season, starting with those European Championships, going on to the rest of the Diamond League and all to come.
0: The crowd here, of course, wanted to see him perform even more, potentially get a world record. Not to be today, though. We'll hope it's nothing more concerning, though, for Mondo Duplantis. So back here with the live athletics set very soon, building up to the women's 200 metres, but the Open Golf Championship continues as well, well into the third round. Our leaders will go out a little later on, though, Shoji Osaka and Bryson DeChambeau. Will he be going out as well? Huge controversy over his two-shot penalty during that second round late on Friday.
3: That's right. Bryson DeChambeau finished his second round and was at 7 under par on the leaderboard, just one shot off the lead, which was set by Lucas Herbert at 8 under. But as he came off the golf course, he was met by the RNA officials who escorted him to the scorer's hut. They were looking at an infringement on the fifth green, which he had in his second round. He hit his tee shot into the rough on the right in some long fescue grass, and the TV cameras effectively caught him trampling on the grass. Now, this was done inadvertently. He didn't do it on purpose. The referee accepts that is the case. However, under the rules, if you improve your lie by moving the foliage or the path of your club, you make that path a little bit easier, then that is a two-shot penalty. So it was dramatic scenes here last night, late last night at Royal Birkdale, with officials and a media scrum, and a very late finish to reporters' days, with Bryson DeChambeau initially kicking up a major fuss about getting that penalty, but in the end he accepted it. He is back today, and he will tee off three shots off the lead a little bit later on.
0: Shoji, thank you. Back with you later then, as the Open Golf Championship continues. We have now got an absolutely stacked women's 200 metres. It features two Olympic champions from Paris over the 100 and the 200, and the two athletes who finished 1 and 2 in Paris in the 200 metres. Julian Alfred of St. Lucia, who won here last year, third fastest woman in history in this event, with her time in Monaco, where she beat her American rival, Gabby Thomas. Let's hear, though, from the Olympic champion, Gabby Thomas, now on her rivalry with Julian Alfred.
4: The rivalries are very important. Since I've entered the sport, I mean, they have been there. Whether it's Julian, who has, you know, shaped up to be an absolutely monster of a competitor, or whether it was the Jamaicans like Sharika, like Elaine at the time, they push me, and they're pushing the limits, and they're showing me like what's possible. And I know that I can do it. I know that nobody is better than me. And if I work hard enough, train hard enough, recover hard enough, then I can be there too.
5: What would be a good day for you? Is it the time? Is it the win?
4: A win. A win would be a good day for me, but truthfully, a performance that I can be proud of, a performance that I can run, know that I executed, know that I was locked in from start to finish, and something that I can just hold my head up high and be proud of.
0: That's Gabby Thomas. Hannah England, all about the win for her today, she says. This rivalry with Julian Alfred bubbling along, back from an Achilles injury, isn't she, which sidelined her, made her miss the World Championships last year. Is she getting back to her best now, do you sense?
1: She certainly is. She's run fantastically in the first part of the season, and it gave you hope there was a lot to come. And if I think that progress is still

0: slightly for the American. Maybe as she's been up against these bigger names and the bigger meets, I think her start has been vulnerable. I think she's closed well in the last 30 or 40 metres, but against Alfred, she can't afford for any aspect of the race to be subpar.
1: This is going to be a big one for this home crowd, with home support for Dina Asher-Smith, former world champion, and for Amy Hunt, won silver at the World Championships last year. What has that done for her?
2: Yes, it definitely gives me way more confidence. I think standing on the start line, I'm much more assured of who I am and what I can do. I think through that championships, I showed that I'm very much a championship performer. I can stay strong, and I'm very strong in the back half of the race, but also kind of three or four or five races deep into a championship. So it gives me a lot more assurance standing on the start line, and also a bigger cheer from the crowd and more gusto.
1: That is Amy Hunt, silver at the World Championships last year. Well, this is the reception the crowd is going to give her. She's been introduced to them now, running in lane five. To her right, Julian Alfred and Gabby Thomas. This is a huge 200 metres, Ed Harry.
3: It absolutely is, Lee. Let's give you a lineup in full. Starting on the inside with the brand new UK champion for Great Britain for the 200 metres. That is Success Edouane. And Success Edouane won that European title in Birmingham a few weeks ago, beating Amy Hunt and beating her very impressively indeed. Edouane is in lane one. Cambrea Sturgis, the first of the Americans, is in two. Anavia Battle, another of the US athletes, was fourth at last year's Worlds, had a real breakthrough season, as did Amy Hunt indeed. Dina Asher-Smith, as you say, the world champion in this event in 2019, a winner of 25 major championship medals. Asher-Smith. She is in the fourth lane today. To her outside is Amy Hunt, the world silver medalist. To her outside, and this is where it really is, bring your medals time. Julian Alfred of St. Lucia, winner of St. Lucia's first Olympic medal. It was a gold medal, of course, in the 100. She followed it up in Paris with a silver in the 200 behind Gabby Thomas, who is to her outside. Five Olympic medals in total for Thomas. 2024, 200 gold. Golds in both relays. 2021, relay silver and 200 bronze in Tokyo. And right on the outside, Shaunae Miller-Weibo, twice the Olympic champion, up at 400 metres. What a lineup this is. The women's 200 metres. The clouds have come across, not quite as sunny as it was. There's a slight chill in the air. Away cleanly at the first time of asking. Alfred in lane six and Gabby Thomas in lane number seven. What a head-to-head it was between these two in Monaco. They exit the bend into the finishing straight. It is Thomas with the slightest of advantages, but now the power of Julian Alfred. This is exactly what happened in Monaco. Alfred has hit the front. Thomas is trying to stick with her, but Julian Alfred will not be denied this afternoon. It is Julian Alfred in a brand new meet record of 21.66. And it is another second place for Gabby Thomas. What a rivalry this is. We're not going to see the global championships this year. 21.66 for Alfred, 21.81 for Thomas, and Miller-Weibo taking the third spot. Three Olympic champions finishing first, second, and third. Julian Alfred, the third quickest woman in history after that race in Monaco. Maybe Lee at the Ultimate Championships, maybe at the Diamond League final, but I cannot wait to see Alfred against Thomas again. Monaco and now here, and it's 2-0 to Julian Alfred.
1: Yes, 2-0, Hannah, but that was some head-to-head, which we were looking forward to, and it certainly delivered, didn't it, with that performance?
0: It did, and Gabby Thomas's start was much better. I feel bad now for saying that could have been her weakness. It was much better than the Olympic champion. And but the strength from Julian Alfred over the last 50 or 60 metres, it is just world-class at the moment. I can't wait to see her up against Melissa Jefferson-Wooden, the world champion from last year, when we get towards the Ultimates. But I think Julian Alfred would have loved to have run a touch faster. She went third all time in Monaco, and she's got, you know, you only get a few opportunities on good tracks in good weather to better that. But I think she'll be very pleased to have turned over another win on Gabby Thomas.
1: And we need these rivalries, don't we, in any form of sport, especially in athletics. The head-to-heads are really important.
0: They are. We didn't see any showboating, though, did we? Not like
1: no.
0: A guy inside Ajayi.
1: That was very different.
0: Staring down the Bleaksville, the women being a bit more subdued in their celebrations. But you're right, Lee, that the rivalries, the motivation to beat each other, will be absolutely equal in this field.
1: So Julian Alfred takes the women's 200 metres from Gabby Thomas. We'll be getting reaction. Adiana Doyne is down trackside. We'll be hopefully hearing from Julian Alfred very soon. We heard from Amy Hunt ahead of this race. She finished in fifth then for this British crowd. But something she has been discussing over the last few days heading into this meet, Hannah, is, I know, something that's very close to you as well. She's been talking about the new camera guidelines for female athletes.

0: athletes and the coverage that female athletes should receive during events and how it should change as well to ensure that they're feeling comfortable when they're competing. So the European Broadcasting Union has been working with female athletes to develop these guidelines to try and avoid sexualizing the action and necessary camera angles. It's something that I know you feel is long overdue.
1: Yeah, I'm very proud to be a part of that publication and to be involved from the very start. And it's about not putting content out there that can be misused. That, you know, if an individual wants to use a certain camera angle and you know, take it away from the sport and put it out of context, it's a hard job for the cam people, for the directors, to cover our sport in a respectful way. It is a challenge, but the guidelines are designed just to kind of help people spot those pitfalls, take away those easy wins and say, let's move that camera up a bit. Let's zoom out a tiny bit. And to be honestly, one of the main motivations is to highlight the technical aspects of the sport, because we lose some of those technical aspects with these camera shots that are also compromising. So I think it's a win-win for our sport. It's really ignited a debate this week, which is great. It's great to see that debate. It's also a bit depressing, some of the immediate feedback from some media outlets, from some individuals. But it's great. Amy Hunt spoke fantastically in the press conference. I doubt she really knew she was going to get asked, but she gave a very well-rounded answer. And I think you look to the females in our industry and the athletes on the track and some very supportive males, and the message is coming round this week after maybe a volatile start.
0: And athletes such as Holly Bradshaw, the British Olympic bronze medalist, I know was part of the advisory to the European Broadcasting Union as a pole vaulter, talking about some of the abuse that she's been sent before, some of the inappropriate videos she feels of herself online revealing camera angles during live coverage. You're taking part in your job. You're trying to perform at your very best. Was it ever on your mind when you were competing as well?
1: You know what, Lee? Not while I was on the field of play. I'd be very in the zone. You know, you hear athletes say, I barely notice the crowd. But it's sometimes when you watch those replays and you think, well, is that really necessary? Is that lingering shot? What's that telling us about the sport? And it's nowhere near as prominent in the running events. It is still present. But when you go to those field events, you know, it's just kind of saying that camera angle isn't giving us anything technical. It's not giving us any emotion. It's almost kind of an unnecessary lengthening of that angle. Let's stop it. Let's choose something else. And I do not want to under kind of stress how hard it is for the guys that are doing these jobs, for the directors, for the camera people. It's very hard. We know that. We're not saying it's simple.
0: Yeah, because it's about the direction as well, isn't it? Because the cameras are placed around an athletics track and the field events, but it's about which shots are shown to the audience.
1: And it's about accepting in live time, you're going to get stuff. It's just going to happen because of you, the kit that the athletes are wearing, because of the nature of the sport that they're doing. It's going to happen. But it's about saying, let's not pick that camera angle as a replay, or let's just watch. That's the danger zone. That's the one that can end up giving a compromising in image and can be uncomfortable in the instance. And then what's really upsetting is it then getting misused down the line. It's a big problem.
0: Hannah England is with us on Sports World today on the BBC World Service. We've been watching in the women's 200 metres Julian Alfred take the victory over Gabrielle Thomas. And you can find out more about her. The Race of My Life, Julian Alfred, is available as a podcast now from wherever you get your BBC podcasts. Let's get some more reaction to one of the earlier events today, the women's 3,000 metres. Jess Hull of Australia, the winner here with Ali Adedoyin.
2: I actually don't need to ask how you're feeling. You've been smiling all the way down the mixer. You're pleased with your performance.
3: I'm really proud of it. You know, it's so hard to win these races, and to have a day where I came out with a win, it feels like I feel like I've won the Olympics, because it's just been a bit of a grind trying to win these things. So yeah, it's very special.
2: When did you know it was on?
3: With about 300 to go, when I was right on the shoulder of the leader, I knew that if we ran about 45 seconds, I'd be under 8:25, and I just thought, there's not many people that can beat me from here, and the women in this race seem to have sort of played their moves already, so I was pretty confident, yeah.
2: What does this tell you about your shape going into the Comm Games?
3: I think I've known for a while my shape is good. I've just struggled to execute on race day, and to finally just have the whole week this week leading in, focusing on executing today rather than trying to run fast or trying to push the pace. It just meant that it went a bit better today. So I think it's just something to take into the races going ahead, is race the race in front of me rather than force the race along. Yeah.
2: For us here in England, the Commonwealth Games is a big deal.
3: Yeah.
2: And I was at the Gold Coast and I got a sense of it's massive back there.
3: It's huge back home. I think it's such an exciting event, and there's been so much momentum about it sort of since late last year as teams started to figure out the way they're going to qualify and stuff. And I mean, Australians love their sport like England do, and it's just going to be really special to wear the green and gold. And it's at some funky hours of the morning time at home, so I'm hoping people get up and support it like they would if it was a home game.

0: as Jess Hull then speaking to Adi Adedoyin and talking about the interest that we've already discussed that will be in the Commonwealth Games, no matter what a time, no matter what time the races are on for the Australian audience. We have got the field events continuing, Ed, as well. The women's high jump is part of those, and you're following the action there.
1: Nicola Olislagers, who's won everything at least once, Australian leading this one with a best of 2 metres and one, separated on campback from Yaroslava Mahuchik. Many medals, but also Mahuchik, of course, this event's world record holder, the Ukrainian. 2 metres and one, but currently lying in second place. The bar's at 2 metres and three. Mahuchik has just failed at 2.03 for a second time, so she's going to have to clear 2.05 if she's going to win this competition. Olislaga's still leading. She'll have her next attempt at 2.03 in just a moment. That pole vault has finished as well. Sam Kendricks winning it with 5 metres 95. We were saying, actually, off air, when was the last time Sam Kendricks won a Diamond League? Well, don't forget, until Stockholm, nobody had won one apart from Mondo for more than 3 years. Mondo Duplantis also with 5.95, finishing second, although he had to retire hurt from the competition. And Curtis Marshall with the same height as the other two, 5 metres 95, third on campback. Marshall, remember, the Australian, is the one who won in Stockholm when Mondo was beaten.
0: Ed, thank you. We've got the men's 400 metres on the track, and Ry Benjamin will be introduced to the crowd, Hannah, very soon, a world and Olympic champion in the 400 hurdles, racing on the flat this season, doing it very successfully as well.
2: What a luxury, hey, to win everything in your own event. You won the Olympic Games, won the World Champs last year, and then just go, you know what, I'm going to have a season having a bit of fun. And he's lowered his own lifetime best a couple of times, been in the top three in Diamond Leagues, certainly proving he has the lane of his own right, not just because of his kind of accolades in another event.
0: We have seen other athletes, Sydney McLaughlin and Lebrone as well, do this. Wonderful to be able to, as you say, have your specialist event where your Olympic champion, world record holder, as Sydney McLaughlin and Lebrone is, and then to race as well in on the flat.
2: I think it's quite refreshing in a career as well, when you can just do the same race over and over again, especially for hurdles. You've got to dial into that rhythm and you know, be doing it every 10 days, every 2 weeks. That can get quite draining. And I think Ry Benjamin just choosing something a bit different is going to refresh him before the next Olympiad as well.
0: So here we go then. He's lining up in this men's 400 metres, Ed.
1: Yeah, the lineup in full. Ben Jeffries of Great Britain in one. Caleb McRae, the first athlete from the USA. The world indoor silver medalist, the world indoor record holder for the 400, where, of course, it's two laps, not one. He is in two. Jareem Richards, twice the Commonwealth 200 metres champion. Truly world-class at the 400 as well, though, the man from Trinidad and Tobago. World indoor champion over this distance in 2022. A world silver medalist outdoors last year over one lap. Then Jacori Patterson, world indoor bronze medalist. Then Matthew Hudson-Smith of Great Britain, the Olympic silver medalist, the reigning and twice European champion, who also has world silvers and bronze in his collection. Then it's Ry Benjamin in sixth, world and Olympic champion for the 400 hurdles. Lee Epi of Botswana, winner of the 4x4 relay with his country at the Tokyo World Championships. Epi is in seven. And Vernon Norwood of the United States, a perennial winner of gold medals in global relays. He is right on the outside now at the age of 34, Norwood. He is in lane number eight. The men's 400 metres, Benjamin is in six, Hudson-Smith in five. Out they get there. Matthew Hudson-Smith, who's come so close to the top of the podium, has got to his outside Ry Benjamin, who's gone off very quickly, the American. Ry Benjamin to his outside has got Liepi of Botswana to navigate himself off pretty even, I would say, through the first 150 metres or so. Vernon Norwood right on the outside. As they enter the second half of the race, though, Benjamin is right up on the shoulder and passing Epi of Botswana, looking to the inside, a more even race being run by Matthew Hudson-Smith. But as they exit the curve now, into the finishing straight, it is Ry Benjamin leading this one. Matthew Hudson-Smith right up with it, though, on the inside, and to the inside of Hudson-Smith as well. It is Patterson going well, and now this is a real lactic tie-up. Can he hold on and hold his form, Ry Benjamin? Yes, he does, to win in 44.05. When you can see them start to run through treacle over the last 15 or 20 minutes, I wondered if Ry Benjamin could hang on, but he did, by virtue of tying up a little bit less than Matthew Hudson-Smith. Second place for the Briton as he looks towards defending his European title and winning a third gold there. Jacori Patterson takes third, but Ry Benjamin, a personal best, another one this season in his second event, the 400 flat.
2: Well, the cliche is the 400 hurdle strength. We know they've got to be fast and technical, and then be able to kick again off that last barrier. So, you know, Ry Benjamin on paper, he should be strong in the last 50, but he looked comfortable under pressure.

0: In the last 100, Matt Hudson-Smith was giving it everything in front of a home crowd to take a win. I'm impressed with Hudson-Smith's last 50 here. It's better than it's been elsewhere in the circuit. But I think the Brit will be pretty frustrated to be beaten by someone who is in their second event.
1: So then, in the latest event, men's 400 metres, Rye Benjamin with a personal best time in his second best event, not bad at all, here in front of us at the London Stadium. With Sports World on the BBC World Service, earlier on in the men's 100 metres, success for Nigeria, Kayansola Ajayi winning that ahead of Ablique Seville of Jamaica, the world champion. Let's go back down trackside with Adi Adedoyin.
2: Congratulations on the performance. You've just beaten Ablique Seville, the world champion. I mean, how does that feel?
3: I mean, it feels good to me. Like, I wasn't thinking about Ablique. I was just thinking about my education. I was thinking about myself, like, just get the job done. I wasn't thinking about anybody. Like, we heard the same, so I don't care about, like, world champion, world indoor champion. I don't care about all that. I only care about myself.
2: When did you know that you were going to get it done? Because at the halfway stage, it was tight.
3: Yeah, I just have to, like, I just told myself, like, just to relax, then I'm going to get the job.
2: Two more quick questions for you. Obviously, two big years coming up. You've got the World Championships and the Olympic Games in the United States. You go to college in the United States. How big are those 2 years coming up for you?
3: I mean, last year I was at the World Championship. I made the final, I was six. So I'm just going to prepare for this. I'm not trying to go there. I'm trying to be on the podium. I'm trying to be top three. So I'm really going to prepare for that. And it really, like, means a lot to me.
2: And to beat a class, a field like that, it shows that you've certainly got the talent.
3: Yes.
1: Yes, he's got the talent. Yes, definitely confirmed. Kayansola Ajayi with Adi Adedoyin. It's going to be a big couple of years, Hannah, you feel, for him, an athlete that is really on the rise.
0: It is, and he's mentioned there, cited that position, fifth place at the World Champs last year. He's got all the experience. He's got youth on his side. He's done the fast times this season. You couldn't ask for a better lead-in to a World Championships and an Olympics.
1: So one of our race winners today. Now our next focus on the track, though, is at a genuine attempt of breaking a world record in the men's mile. Josh Kerr announced back in March he wanted to better the 3 minutes 43.13 seconds set by the Moroccan Hichem El Garouj in 1999 when Kerr was only 1 year old. It's been labelled Project 222, so his target time of 222 seconds. So he's wrapped up the anticipation then with his video on YouTube last night showing him run the 1200 metres in 2 minutes 42 seconds in training. So it would give him a whole minute in theory to run the final 400 meters. So given the hype, is he going to be able to deliver here at the London Stadium? Here is Josh Kerr. He's been speaking to Adi Adedoyin.
4: Oh yeah, you know, I put myself out there for sure, but look, you know, I'm a man that's wanting to go after some of the hardest things in the sport, and if you guys want to be entertained, and this is an entertaining sport, and we want to gather the right people to watch and be inspiring the next generation, then we have to do these things. Like, I am not scared of losing. I'm not scared of not reaching my goals, but I think I'm capable of this. My training shows I'm capable of this. I have an amazing team of people around me, and it's time to bring that record into the modern era. It's the record that I've always wanted to go after. It's, you know, it's iconic. It's hard. It's like, It takes a full team of people to go after something like this, and it took me the last 3 to 4 years to put that team together, and we're here. And you know, then it was just I can turn up to the track every day and put my work in and make sure it's focused in the right way. So yeah, I've been thinking about it for, you know, this specific one probably for 3 or 4 years. Yeah.
2: You went very early with this in terms of making it known that you want to go for this. Yeah. Doesn't that bring a bit of pressure?
4: Of course it does. Yeah, that's why I wanted to do it. No one else in my team thought it was a good idea, but you know, we're lucky enough to have good weather and a great camp behind us, so now they're feeling a little bit more relaxed, which is good, because announcing it to you guys right now wouldn't be quite as fun. If we want to be remembered as one of the best eras of middle distance running in the UK, which we can be, then we need to break records. It's just part of that process. I've got some good medals behind me, but to solidify myself as the best middle distance runner in British history, I need to start running these records.
2: Yeah. So Roger Bannister is the one that everybody thinks about when they think about the mile. How much did, when you look back, what he did inspire you?
4: I mean, it's just incredible. Like, for him to be able to go through a barrier that no one thought was possible, I think is the way that I view this. I view it as a pursuit of something that no one's ever done before. It doesn't quite have the iconic 4-minute barrier. To be honest, it's like the one person I think about. I mean, the most iconic, I think, middle distance runner that we've ever had.

0: will ever have.
1: When would you know in the race that it's on?
0: First 150 meters.
1: How? What? Why is it about that?
0: It's all mindset. My body is capable. If my mind is right, then I'll be right there tomorrow.
2: That is Josh Kerr, who I'm looking at down on the track now, getting ready for this world record attempt. Hannah, do you admire the way he's going all out there and saying, look at me, I can do this?
3: I do. I think it's very authentic, the way Josh Kerr conducts himself. He's been like that for the last 4 or 5 years. You know, some people say outlandish things just to try and get attention, just to try and draw eyeballs to them or to the sport. I truly believe the authenticity of Josh Kerr and what he believes he can do is well-founded and well-meaning as well for him and for our sport. I think it's been a great build-up.
2: What do you make then of the YouTube release on the eve of this race, that fast 1,200 metres but at altitude, so in different conditions to what we've got here?
3: It blew me away. I said to you guys when we were discussing this before coming on air, I wasn't too sure a few weeks ago. I kind of thought, whatever, that's a big goal. But I would genuinely say, having watched that time trial, that training video, I wouldn't take it with a pinch of salt. I think to take what they put out there was absolutely mind-blowing. And when you consider the fact he's going to have 60,000 people cheering him on, he's going to have wave lights, he's going to be 5,000 feet lower in altitude, I think he's got every right to be as confident as he is.
2: The eight letters that spell out his first and second names were being held up in the crowd here. He's going to have a lot of support, isn't he? How is he going to tackle this? He's going to be introduced to the crowd in a moment, so you'll hear the huge cheer for Josh Kerr. He's got a couple of pacers in this race. Is he just going to go out from the front? Does he even think of this as a race? Is it all about almost a time trial for him?
3: I think it is a time trial, and yeah, this is a big pressure situation, but this is a guy that's shown time and time again he's not affected by pressure. You know, he puts pressure on himself. He welcomes it. He won't be overawed by the occasion. I think he'll be excited by it. That's what we've seen in the way he's spoken about it. I think the other athletes are going to let him have it his own way. Jared Nagus, the American, is potentially the one that could spoil the party.
2: Here's his introduction. Wow, listen to that for Josh Kerr.
3: And again, you know, he said he wants to be one of the British greats. And who would turn down the opportunity to build hype for 3 months and get everyone behind you like that? It's irresistible.
2: So the first 150 metres, he says he'll get a feel for whether he can do this or not. Is he going to get out from the front? He could get someone on his shoulder for the entire race, couldn't he, Hannah?
3: I'm more concerned about the last 150. I'm going to be honestly. I think he's got one of the pacemakers as his training partner who appeared in that YouTube video. The other one, Jan Rudolph, is a phenomenal pacemaker. I think he'll have every confidence in those two. He can switch off emotionally. And I think the other men will let him have it his own way. They'll respect what he's trying to do today.
2: Well, this could be very special then. Live on the BBC World Service for this 60,000 crowd, this attempt at the world record in the men's mile. The last of the athletes being introduced to this crowd, Ed Harry. This is going to be something special.
4: Yeah, 12 athletes plus the two pacemakers who have a very important job to do, Lee. It's the Emsley Carr Mile here in the United Kingdom. Emsley Carr was a newspaper publisher. This was a setup by his son to commemorate him. It was meant to provide that platform to break 4 minutes for the mile. But before the second staging of the Emsley Carr Mile, it had already fallen to Bannister. They're underway. Four laps for Josh Kerr to make history. Project 222 has begun. We mentioned Jared Nagus, the Olympic bronze medalist from the Paris 2024 Olympic Games, over 1,500 metres. Nagus is someone who likes to wait and pick off his prey. There is a possibility here that Josh Kerr could pace Jared Nagus to a brand new mile world record. Let's see how it pans out. I've rarely seen an athlete as confident, but when you spent a little bit of time in Josh Kerr's company as they go through the first 200 metres. On the eve of this race, Hannah, the confidence he is exuding, the fact he put this out there in March of this year, saying this is what I will do, to race so sparingly, to shut himself away and get ready. I feel like I'm watching a boxer who's been in camp, and I can't wait to see what he does as they come up to complete the first lap proper in the race. It is Kerr leading the race proper. It is Nagus in second place proper, then those two pacemakers heading everything.
3: Through the first 400 metres faster than was asked for, but the pacemakers were. There's a couple of pacemakers. That means Josh Kerr would have been bang on that 55 seconds he'd asked for. It was a nervous moment when the athlete's broken. It was what I predicted. The other men just eased off. They let Josh Kerr take up the running. It's gone perfectly so far, Ed, but it's

0: still a long way to go. This race is so brutal, the third mile.
1: We are sitting just a few places along from Steve Cram, a former mild world record holder himself, commentating on this race for BBC television. I was here the night Rhodesia won gold and broke the 800 metres world record. I was there for breaking two in London this year when extraordinarily Sebastian Sawe ducked inside 2 hours for the mile. That was an extraordinary day. And here we are just a few months later.

0: journey to work and function and think like a European team. In Europe, it's life. Football is life. And it's in our blood. Here, at times, it could be a hobby here in this country. So trying to make them understand that, try and immerse yourself into this dream, into this sport, 24/7. Study it, love it. When you're on the field, you know, work your butt off for 90 minutes, soak it all in as much as you can. And I'm sure that the results will show.
1: Now, you're from here, you're from New Jersey, aren't you? So what does football, soccer mean to this part of New Jersey?
0: Everything. I mean, back in the day, my father came by boat from Italy, and he went on Ellis Island, and then he finally established himself here in New Jersey. And many, many thousands, if not millions, have done the same thing. Soccer is an international sport, and I'm sure that all these people that came here from away, from afar, has soccer somewhere, somehow in their blood. So the Cosmos are here now. We're in the community, and we're slowly getting these fans back to watching football.
1: And from your career, are there teammates, coaches that have inspired you or still mold your philosophy for football?
0: Listen, I started off with Sir Alex Ferguson. I feel like the best manager in the world. Learned so much from him on how to prepare, on how to actually treat players. He never really treated the big stars and the young ones differently. He was always the same with everybody off the field. And, you know, on the national team with Marcello Lippi, I had Claudio Ranieri, Pellegrini. These are all coaches that, you know, wrote a piece of history in the game of soccer. So, yes, I was blessed to have had these managers. Just take a little bit from them as much as I can.
1: Yeah, what do you want to see from a Cosmos team that goes out and takes to the field then?
0: I want to see them respect that history, respect that shirt, understand what we're playing for. Yes, obviously we do play for the players who did come before us, but we also play for our families who have made all these sacrifices for us to be here. We play for ourselves because it's our dream and we have to continue to nurture it. As long as I see these players buy into the program, buy into what we're trying to build, that's all I got for.
1: And just finally, how much are you enjoying still being on the training pitch and working out and playing with these players?
0: Yeah, it's great, man. This is what I live for. This is my life. I'm lucky enough to have this team that accept me to be part of the training sessions. I try not to let them down. It's so much fun to be around them.
1: Still good to score a goal or two.
0: Always love that.
1: The men's professional game in the United States isn't like other domestic leagues around the world. Major League Soccer has an unconventional single-entity structure, with the league essentially owning all teams and player contracts. The new Cosmos have joined the third tier of the United Soccer League, and last year the team owners, in an historic vote, decided to introduce promotion and relegation. It would link the USL League One to the USL Championship, with a newly formed top-tier USL Premier Division planned for 2028. The New York Cosmos are also planning to establish a professional women's soccer team in the USL Super League and create a sustainable club rooted in its local community with the emphasis on youth development. There are a few people who know the Cosmos better than Eric Stover, who has returned as the CEO to help guide this latest chapter in the club's storied history.
2: This club and our fans have fought very hard for reform in the United States with soccer, promotion and relegation being at the top of the list. And I think it's important that we represent that cause and that we do everything we can to move up leagues through merit. I think we're the only country in the world that doesn't have it, and FIFA has a rule requiring it. It's good that we're moving towards it. There's still obviously a lot of work to do, but it's not just teams moving up and down on merit. It also creates a lot of the commercial opportunities that smaller clubs and medium, even large clubs benefit from, not the least of which is the transfer market. And without promotion or relegation, it cuts the transfer market off at the knees. So I will expect with our club and with soccer in general in the United States that this is going to start changing, that the transfer market, which is largely non-existent here, will start to be a real business opportunity. I also think that there's a big problem in how we develop players. And we see that as an obligation to get into areas like Clifton and Patterson and Passaic and Wayne and give kids a chance to play that wouldn't otherwise have the opportunity to turn professional, but at the same time, it's a business opportunity.

0: We see the burgeoning transfer market in the United States as essential to turning around the business operations, really, of the whole sport. There's not a lot of teams in this country that make money, and the transfer market is going to be integral to changing that. Not having promotion relegation, not having a unified pyramid is why we are not further along in global football. I believe that to my core, and there isn't anything that I've seen in 20 years working in this sport that would change my mind.
1: There was still snow on the ground around the historic Hinchcliffe Stadium in Paterson back in early March of this year when the Cosmos hosted FC Motown in a pre-season friendly. Two first-half goals gave the home team a 2-0 win over the amateur side. It was the first step for the Cosmos as professional soccer returned to the venue, which was once the home of the Negro League baseball teams, featuring African-Americans forced out of Major League Baseball by segregation. Hinchcliffe also became an important venue for boxing and even stock car racing, before closing in 1996 after years of neglect. Buyer Adolfo Wilson, a local real estate developer, civic and business leader, saw an opportunity and now leads the new ownership group that acquired the Cosmos history, heritage, and intellectual property.
2: The good thing is that we already had a stadium, so we already had a location for it. So it's not necessarily a hurdle, but I think for a lot of clubs, the location of where the team plays is a hurdle, and I think that's the challenge of the sort of the largest challenge. We've been under sort of a tight timeline, but we really felt that it was important to have a team launched this year before the World Cup, and given how close Hinchcliffe Stadium is to MetLife. One of the reasons I even got into this is because when we were growing up, we were always searching for places to play. There weren't many places for kids from Paterson to play, and we would go to other towns, try to play in their fields and play on their courts, and they would just take us, they would escort us out the town. And so what I want to make sure is that we're accessible to the young people in and around the North Jersey. I want us to have a culture that is exciting and fun. And I also, and I want us to be able to train athletes. You know, there's so many young people who are so talented, but they don't really have the access to facilities or people of the caliber of Giuseppe Rossi, my partner, and, you know, Eric. And it's going to be exciting to see people from North Jersey with access to people with that, with those resumes, and the future athletes and the future stars that we will help to create.
1: So why not name the team North Jersey? Why was it still important to retain the New York Cosmos? And how do you get the fans to come along from Manhattan?
2: I grew up in Paterson. You know, our priority is really North Jersey in terms of like where we're going to, the community that we're building in. But the relationship and the international brand of New York and the fans that are from New York, we want to make sure that there's access, that they come to games, that we have merchandise, that we're working as one large family. And in this geographical area, New York has always been too expensive for stadiums. So it's the reason the Giants just play here and the reason why the New York Black Yankees, New York Cubans played here. So we're going to continue in terms of making the accessible venue. The train is not far away, about 13 miles from Manhattan. And so we just to make sure that we are marketing and we're providing access so people catch the train or they drive from New York City to Hinchcliffe Stadium. We just make sure that the transportation works for them and that we are making it accessible for all.
1: Well, the Cosmos opened their inaugural USL season at Hinchcliffe Stadium against the Portland Hearts of Pine on March 14th, suffering a 3-1 defeat. But having professional sport back there has meant so much to the community.
3: Hi, my name is Sandra Navarro-Davalos, and I'm the manager of community relations for the New York Cosmos. Paterson and North Jersey, it's very diverse, and it's a place where you learn a lot, not just about, you know, the different cultures and the food and the music and all of those things, but you end up learning a lot about yourself when you, you know, interact with all these different kind of communities. I believe, if I'm not mistaken, that Paterson is the location, like, outside of Peru itself that has the most Peruvians in the world. I'm from the city of Paterson. I live here. My parents are both Peruvian immigrants, and so living here, like, it's very easy to like fall in love with the culture even if you're not Peruvian. There's so many of us here, so many of us love soccer, sport, like dance and all of those different things, especially food. We have amazing food. And growing up here in Paterson, I live 5 minutes from the stadium, always drove by here, and I never knew what was really behind, you know, the white wall that you see outside. My dad used to tell me, like, oh, they used to play soccer there, professional soccer. So I'm like, what? Growing up, it really wasn't anything really. Graffiti outside, like, you name it. And then I came back from college when I graduated, and my first time in the stadium was for this job interview. And seeing it actually be a

0: Stadium, seeing the view of the city, of the falls, and learning about that whole renovation project that started, I believe, in 2023. Like, it's amazing to see what the city and what our owner has done with the place, honestly, and I'm looking forward to seeing it grow.
1: What is this place like then on a match night then for the Cosmos now?
0: On a match night, honestly, it's beautiful, and it was really heartwarming to see and live it, especially that first match when people were starting to come in. They didn't even know that this was here, right? Like, you wouldn't know unless, like, you know, you hear about it, you learn about it through the people. But seeing it full, seeing people come out of, like, town from even Patterson, like New York and the surrounding areas to come and experience a Cosmos match here was amazing. And just live that environment out, it's nice and it's great.
1: It will take time to build a new team from scratch, and the responsibility of turning the ambition into results falls on the coach. David Corti grew up at the Rossoneri, spending his childhood at the renowned AC Milan Academy, making it to the first team, where the young defender was schooled by the greats, Franco Baresi, Alessandro Costacurta and Paolo Maldini.
2: Yeah, everybody has been an inspiration for me back in those days. Most of the players were Italian, and that was actually a style of soccer that I loved the most, with one of the best coaches that I ever met in my life, that was Sacchi, as they call it here. And then I had Capello. So I believe that some of these players that I had to meet when I was young, they've been very nice people, and they're very good men. So they left not only good plays on the field, but like they've been impactful in my growth as a person.
1: So what are the biggest challenges then at the Cosmos?
2: We have a young team, and that's probably one of the reasons that Giuseppe chose me, because I've been working with young players development for a very long time. Of course, as a Cosmos, supporters are coming to every game, and I guess that we need to owe them something. So I guess the results will be one of the things that we need to be guaranteeing to the people following us. And because of the background that the Cosmos has as a team, I guess that we need to bring this team as soon as possible back to where they need to stay.
1: Does it come with extra pressures, the fact this is the New York Cosmos, the fact there is so much attention around that name compared to another club perhaps that had just been starting out?
2: Yeah, definitely. I guess that supporters are a lot. There's people cheering for Cosmos all over the places in the world, so there's a pressure and responsibility that I feel to have everywhere I've been. But with this big name, very close to a big city like New York, I feel the responsibility. Now, the next season, the responsibility is going to be in relegation as well. So I guess that it's going to be a little bit heavier. So I guess that the more we get together as a club with a direction where we want to go, the better it's going to be. And this is where we are trying to be focusing over the past month. So I guess that the club will help to reduce the pressure around. The management has been amazing with me, even if we are not in a very good position right now on the table. They understand what we are trying to put together. So we just need to be patient and trust in the process.
1: Yeah, do you think about the Pelés, the Beckenbauers that have gone before then?
2: yeah, there's we have actually an amazing shirt that I came up with one of the first games that we played. That was like a shirt that we used in the warm-up, with all the names of famous players that passed in playing soccer in Cosmos. So it's like amazing.
1: Well, a special time, special club to be a part of.
2: Yeah, definitely. I feel home. Yeah. And I feel the same feeling that I had when I was working and playing for AC Milan.
1: A head coach asking for patience and time. It's the same, whatever the league around the world. But attracting players hasn't been difficult. The Cosmos badge still resonates in world football, and playing for the club still matters wherever you've come from.
3: Hello, my name is Lamine Jaune, and I'm a left winger. Cosmos is like the Real Madrid of America, like, you know, because if you look at Real Madrid, is a big club. Everywhere you go, like, even grandparents, like, even people that don't know about football or soccer, they know about Real Madrid. Cosmos is as big as that. If you talk about America, a lot of people don't even know football, but they know Cosmos. You know, Cosmos is huge, is really a big deal.
1: And it means so much for you then, and for your teammates, to be representing that same club that the likes of Pelé played for.
3: Every time I look at them, I'll be like, we playing in the same team Pele is playing at. Now, even in our locker room, when we walk in and then we see the picture, it gives you goosebumps. You look at it, you said, this guy made great things in football. And then he played here.

0: growing up as a kid, like, I always want to play one of the biggest clubs. I always want to play the highest level, you know. This is, like, a great start. Like, it's very good, you know. And then a lot of people do watch Cosmos. It's a big team. It's a big name.
1: What has been the response back home in the Gambia then from friends, family and everyone else to you now playing in the US and playing for the Cosmos?
0: They are amazed with it. They couldn't believe it. They would look at me different. Like, you know, even my friends sometimes when they sit next to me, they looked at me, they'd be like, that's really you, bro. I was like, yeah, bro. I was like, if you believe, you can do it. Like, you know, I just close my eyes, work hard as I can. Like, you know, all the time they keep telling me, keep going. They always push me, you know, and then they are amazed about it. Every time they, you know, they will even show, they'll be like, hey, that's a Gambian playing in Cosmos. Like, you know, it's a huge, it's a very big deal.
1: What do you think the team can achieve then? You know, you've been here on the training pitch today. We've seen what you can do. What do you think they can achieve?
0: It's a great competition out here. We come to practice, you know, right now I'm talking, this is my energy, like putting it over there, because I left everything out there. You run, you kill yourself. So it's good competition. Like, even after practice, you don't have any extra curriculum to do. You just go rest up, try to recover, and then people hitting the gym doing extra, so you cannot be left behind. So we coming together, and then the chemistry is building, and then everybody is working as hard. So I have a great feeling we're bouncing back.
1: The Gambian forward, Lamine Djorné, is one of the players who lodges at the university. Several of the team stay here, and it helps build that chemistry and team spirit. It has been a tough baptism for the Cosmos 3.0, but there have been successes along the way. Nick Mendonca is a Brazilian dual citizen who was born in the US and came through Flamengo's academy in Rio de Janeiro. The midfielder has scored for the Cosmos, just like the Brazilian legend, who is still revered.
2: Yeah, it's a surreal feeling, you know, scoring goals, especially with this badge. You get noticed from a lot of people, you know, a lot of people, there's a lot of eyes on the Cosmos. So obviously performing first for the team and for yourself and for stuff in the future. I mean, when you speak about the Cosmos, the first thing that comes to mind is Pelé, especially the Brazilian community, which he was our king of soccer. Best in the world, arguably.
1: Does it come with extra pressures, the fact it is such a recognizable name and a club that so many follow?
2: To be honest, in my opinion, for me, no. It's just a privilege, you know, and it's a great opportunity to showcase yourself and get better things in the future, you know, maybe go outside the country, play in Europe and stuff like that. So for me, no, it's not pressure.
1: Yeah, what do you think is possible for this team? Of course, it's got to start out and it's got to grow together, hasn't it? But what do you think is possible?
2: I mean, anything is possible, to be honest. We're trying to go step by step. We're trying to get results slowly but surely and fight for a playoff spot for this year and make the playoffs and try to ride it out and, who knows, try to win the championship.
1: The new Cosmos aren't promising superstar signings. Instead, the focus is on something more sustainable, a pathway for young players to develop at a football club connected to its diverse community. This time, it's not about Pelé and packed stadiums. It's about Patterson, a new beginning, a rebirth, for the team that changed soccer in America half a century ago. For years, the Cosmos were just about the memories. Now, it's a football club once more.
3: Great opportunities for us. Our stadium that we have, that we play in, Hinchcliffe Stadium, being renovated. The World Cup is ongoing now. Promotion or relegation is coming. USL, League One and Championship are stabilized. So many things coming together to make this a perfect opportunity for us.
4: Being able to, one, have professional soccer in our backyard, but two, to have the Cosmos legacy continue to grow here means a lot, especially for the next generation and even the older generation who's looking for a way to, you know, connect with their roots, connect with their culture through the sport.
5: Being a coach with all so many people understands gives me goosebumps. So I'm trying to transfer the calm that the players need to have, but at the same time, the emotion that they need to feel when they're stepping into an historical place like the Hinchcliffe Stadium, play for the jersey, play from the heart, for the people, from what the Cosmos are actually representing in soccer.
6: We have millions of fans in this country. We have a lot of talent. It's about how do we nurture that, how do we grow that talent. And you need the right people in the right place to do so. They need mentors, they need the right people. And I think here at the Cosmos, that's what we have, that's what we're trying to build, and we hope to be the blueprint.
7: Major League Soccer, while it's had its tremendous successes,

It has still failed to become a major part of the popular culture. The pubs in New York and cities all around the country are packed on Saturday mornings with fans watching the Premier League. When anybody looks back and thinks about football in America, the number one name that comes to mind is Cosmos because of Pelé. So I think American football needs the Cosmos.

0: was the rebirth of the cosmos with me, Lee James. My thanks to all the contributors. It was a real pleasure to attend the Cosmos training session and to visit Hinchcliffe Stadium in Paterson, New Jersey. So the Cosmos play their home games around 30 minutes drive away from the MetLife Stadium. They'll be playing there this Saturday night. And of course, on Sunday, it is Spain against Argentina in the World Cup final. And for the rest of the Sports World programme, we're going to take you over to New York now ahead of that final. It's over to you, Delith.
1: Lee, thank you so much. Lee James there. Great to hear all about the rebirth of the New York Cosmos. But coming up in the final hour of Sports World this Saturday, I am Delith Lloyd, and I'm live from New York, where we've just had a crack of thunder. There's a day to go until the final of the World Cup between Spain and Argentina. I'll be finding out what legacy the tournament will leave for its co-hosts, the USA, Canada and Mexico. I'll also be looking ahead to today's third-place playoff between France and England. It's been billed as the game that no one wants to play. Well, we'll find out more about it a little bit later. Don't go anywhere. Stay tuned to the final hour of Sports World, the other side of the very latest BBC News.
2: BBC News with Sue Montgomery. The head of the Gulf Cooperation Council says Iranian attacks on civilian targets in neighbouring countries amount to war crimes. Jassim Mohammed al-Badawi condemned what he called the deliberate targeting of infrastructure and civilian facilities in Bahrain, Kuwait and Jordan. Tehran said the attacks were a response to a seventh consecutive night of US airstrikes. Here's Param Gobadi from BBC Persian.
3: It appears that now we are entering the third phase of the war, that is the war of infrastructures. So the Americans are targeting Iranian infrastructures. Several bridges have been damaged and destroyed in the past 24 hours. However, Iran cannot target the United States infrastructure, so it is targeting the United States American bases in the region and also Gulf countries in the region, including Kuwait, Saudi Arabia, and also Jordan. Jordan is really important because it shows the Iranian appetite for more risk, taking more risk.
2: At least nine Palestinians have been killed in two separate Israeli airstrikes in Gaza. Health officials said three people were killed in a dawn strike in Gaza City. Palestinian media reported that another six were killed in an attack on an apartment west of the city. A prominent German centre-right politician, Jens Spahn, has resigned from his post as parliamentary leader of Chancellor Merz's CDU-CSU group. Mr. Spahn had backed Germany's ban on surrogacy, but it emerged he'd become a parent using a surrogate mother in the US. Here's Warren Bull.
4: He initially defended himself. He told Bild magazine that he'd wrestled with himself for a long time before finally deciding to have a child in that way. And to many observers, that was nothing more than rank hypocrisy. Many opposition figures and members of his own party had said, well, this is completely unacceptable. And finally, he said, well, in recent days, I've come to realise that my personal happiness in starting a family with my husband and becoming a father is incompatible with my political office.
2: Nearly 1,000 wildfires are continuing to burn across Canada, many out of control. The military is preparing to evacuate a remote community of 600 people in northwestern Ontario. Nick Johnson is in Washington.
5: Authorities say 3 million hectares have already been destroyed. The smoke from the fires has drifted south across the US, blanketing cities including Detroit, New York, and Washington. Taking to social media, Donald Trump blamed what he described as Canada's willful negligence, which led to the United States being invaded by filthy, polluted, and unhealthy air, and threatened to impose additional tariffs on the country. Canada's Prime Minister Mark Carney said climate change is everyone's responsibility, including the United States.
2: BBC News. The former Spanish football international Joan Capdevila has begged President Trump for help after being denied a visa to enter the US to watch Sunday's World Cup final. The

0: Hard fullback was a member of the side that won the tournament for Spain in 2010. He believes he's been refused entry because of an all-star exhibition match he played in Iran 10 years ago. Kenya's government says the president's official website has been hacked by unknown people. The hackers have reportedly left messages critical of William Ruto. They demanded a ransom of about $300,000 in Bitcoin and threatened to release government information. Caleb Moguez reports from Nairobi.
1: The president's official website is currently unavailable and displays the following message: "We will be back soon." A message left on the website demanded a ransom and threatened to leak sensitive government information if the hackers' demands are not met. Kenyan authorities are yet to comment on the attack. The incident comes just months after a major cyber attack in November 2025, where several government websites were targeted in what authorities described as a coordinated attack.
0: Brazil's Supreme Court has denied a request by Argentina's President Javier Milei to visit Jair Bolsonaro, who's under house arrest. Mr. Milei hoped to see Brazil's former president in Sao Paulo later this month, but a Supreme Court justice has banned Mr. Bolsonaro from receiving visitors for 30 days, except for his doctors and lawyers. In golf, a third player has hit a record round of 62 at the Open Championship, matching the lowest score ever in a men's major for the third time in 2 days. Ryan Fox of New Zealand achieved the feat at the Royal Birkdale Club in northwest England, after Lucas Herbert and Sam Burns did the same on Friday. BBC News.
2: I do call it the greatest show on earth.
3: What will happen next?
2: Dreams!
4: Don't sweat the technique.
5: And now Mbappe has the chance to score! Oh, what a super goal! And a crowning moment for Lamine Yamal!
4: Don't sweat the technique.
6: Free kick for Messi. Over the wall, and in! And in!
5: The little man for the big occasion!
7: Curling effort!
5: Oh, what a goal! What a splendid goal from Mo Salah!
8: Comes to Vinicius Junior. 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
9: He's going to have a goal from distance! 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
10: Ronaldo with a goal!
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12: 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Sadio Mane!
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16: It certainly is. A very big hello and warm welcome to the final hour of Sports World this Saturday. I'm Delith Lloyd and we're live from New York City. I'm back in the sports bar, the Central Park Tavern on West 57th Street in Midtown Manhattan, where I was on Tuesday and Wednesday for the semi-finals. We've just had a crack of thunder as well overhead. It's been raining in New York for the last hour. We've also had a severe weather threat as well throughout the day across New York City. Smoke from the Canadian wildfires continues as well to affect the wider region. We've also had an update on potential weather delays in Miami as well, because Miami later is which will host the third place playoff between France and England. But yes, after 5.5 weeks of football and 102 matches, we have 2 games remaining, just 2, at the 2026 FIFA World Cup. Later this Saturday, as I say, England will face France to determine who will finish third. And on Sunday, the World Cup final will take centre stage as Spain face Argentina at the New York, New Jersey Stadium. And if you are in Africa, you'll be able to listen to the final on the BBC World Service from 18 hours GMT on Sunday. But our World Cup final starts here, because in this hour we'll be reflecting on the 2026 edition. We know it's the biggest edition ever, 48 teams competing, and it was hosted across 3 countries, the United States, Canada and Mexico. And I'll be asking over the next hour, has football found a new fan base in the United States and Canada? Has Mexico's performances and achievements led to a revitalization of the national team? Well, we'll find out. I'm pleased to say I'm joined by US soccer reporter Roberto Abramowitz, who's made the journey from the upper side of Manhattan down here. How are you, Roberto? Welcome to you. You've managed to sort of somehow shelter a little bit from the rain with your umbrella.
3: I had an umbrella, and thankfully there's a lot of construction here on West 57th Street, so a lot of that gave me a little bit of cover. But when I left Washington Heights, it was just barely drizzling, and when I got down here, it was absolutely storming. So welcome to New York weather. Thanks for bringing it.

0: from England.
1: And this is the type that can happen. It can happen all of a sudden. All, you know, it's been wonderful all week. It's been sweltering. It's been so hot. Then all of a sudden you wake up one morning and it's in the air that, you know, storms are potentially coming.
0: Absolutely. But it's not as bad as Miami, because in Miami you can literally be on one side of the street and it's sunny, and across the street it's raining. So it's very, very strange how they have smaller pockets in Miami than we do over here. We sometimes have pockets, but for the most part, when it rains in one area, it's pretty much raining in the rest of the area. In Miami, it can be literally like in a 10-block pocket that it's pouring rain and every place else is fine.
1: Yeah, so as I was saying, a weather warning here. There's an update for the New York, New Jersey stadium as well. They've issued a shelter warning in place, a place in order due to severe weather. That's for today, Saturday. Miami, as I say, is a low risk of weather-related delays. Let's say hello to Matt Cullen from Toronto CBC in Toronto. Hello to you. What's the weather like in Toronto, Matt?
2: Well, very, very similar. Some very torrential downpours, but a strange mix with a lot of pollution, a lot of smoke from the devastating wildfire. So rain and smoke together makes for a very eerie Saturday.
1: Yes, very strange. I want to ask you, first of all, how this World Cup has gone down. Matt, from your perspective, obviously the game's finished in Canada a week or so ago. How would you view this World Cup, do you think, from a Canadian perspective?
2: I think the Canadians are still digesting the Canadian team's performance. I think that if you had set out the pathway for Canada and a chance to play a round of 16 match, I think that Canadian fans would have been quite happy with that. There was maybe a bit of lingering disappointment about some of the highs and lows of the Canadian performance. But I think that all in all, winning, collecting a first point at a FIFA Men's World Cup, that was something that Canada had never done before. So that was accomplished. Winning a match, winning a knockout match against South Africa. So I think there were certainly some things to be happy about. And I think as well, I was at all of the matches in Toronto, the six matches here, and the crowds were incredible. All over the place. We saw the various multicultural communities across Toronto all come down. Croatia, of course, a big one. Portugal, another one. Scenes with Ronaldo, which were absolutely fantastic. And then Vancouver, which had seven matches as well, including a few from the Canadians, also had terrific scenes. So I think all in all, you have to look back at these last 3 weeks in Canada and say this was a great moment for Canadian football.
1: The fans, of course, Roberto, have been a huge part of this tournament. Are you sad that we've got to this stage 5 weeks in? You've been so busy. Are you sad now that we're getting to the end of the tournament?
0: I don't know what to do with myself half the days when there aren't any games. It's just really weird how we've become so accustomed to it. And I've been going to my local restaurant bar that's down the corner and watching all the games there. And it's just such a sense of camaraderie that we've all found, even when we have rival teams, you know, facing and fan bases facing each other, and everybody's just been like so positive and just so happy to watch the games. And this is coming off also what happened in New York with the New York Knicks, and so we have been on a high sports wise for so long that, you know, the rest of July and August is just going to feel like really, really empty.
1: Absolutely. And we've only just come out this week, myself and my producer Tom, but this bar where we're sat now, Roberto, we were told that this was just rammed when the Knicks were celebrating, and my colleague Lee James was of course out there a few weeks ago when they were celebrating our first NBA championship in more than half a century, which is incredible to say. But we perhaps should remind our listeners listening around the world just how we got here, how Canada, Mexico and the USA did as well. As Matt alluded to then, Canada finished second in their group. They drew 1-1 with Bosnia, thrashed Qatar 6-1, lost 2-1 to group winner Switzerland, and in the round of 32, as Matt was saying, they beat South Africa 1-0 in dramatic circumstances at the end of the match before eventually losing to Morocco 3-0 in the last 16. As for Mexico, they won every group game, which meant they topped the group. They ended a 40-year wait for a win in the knockout stage as they defeated Ecuador 2-0, and their tournament was ended in the last 16 when 10-man England managed to hang on to beat them 3-2 inside the Azteca. And to the United States, like Mexico, they also finished in first place in their group after wins over Australia and Paraguay. They were then beaten by Turkey, but a 2-0 win over Bosnia in the round of 32 meant they faced Belgium in the round of 16, where their tournament then came to an abrupt end, losing 4-1. So, of course, we've had a couple of weeks to digest Canada, USA and Mexico's performances. I mean, Roberto, I've sort of touched on it with Matt, but how will USA and their performances, how have they been received in this country?
0: It's been mixed. I think that for a lot of people watching the way that they played, especially the first two games, I

0: I think everybody was very impressed to be able to score four goals against a Paraguay team that was very stingy, allowing goals during the whole process of getting to the World Cup. It was an eye-opening performance, especially Pochettino using tactics that he had not shown previously, and the team was just on the front foot. Everything seemed to work. Florian Balogun, you know, had two goals. You just saw that the team offensively was flowing, and Paraguay just didn't have a clue on how to stop them. After they were able to win their second game, for their third game, they didn't really need a result because of the way that the tournament was set up, where head-to-head became more important than, you know, goals or goal difference. And so, therefore they used an alternative team, only half the starters playing for that game. And so they wound up losing to Turkey 3-1, or 3-2, rather, at the last moment. And again, it wasn't a game that mattered much. It was an interesting game against Bosnia and Herzegovina because of the fact that they were able to go ahead, and then they got the red card to Balogun. And then they scored again, and they were able to hold on. And the whole country just seemed to be celebrating everything that they were doing. And they were these feisty underdogs that were punching above their weight for a second. And then came the suspension of the suspension. And all of a sudden, everything changed, because the United States went from being the little darling underdogs to the big bad bullies because of what happened. And it's understandable. And based on the conversations that we've heard since, especially Florian Balogun talking about how the mentality changed on the team and how it has affected, it totally affected the team. I'm not saying that they would have beaten Belgium. I'm not saying that, but it definitely had an effect on the team in a negative fashion. And I don't know how it would have played out had Balogun been suspended and Pepe had started and everybody maybe rallying and saying, okay, it's us against the world right now, and we've got to figure out a way to do this. And maybe they do. But the way it came out, it wasn't only a letdown that we felt collectively. There was a lot of people who, like, I can't root for the United States now, and that I spoke to. And internally, obviously, it affected the team as well. So we don't know what would have happened had they just left things alone.
1: It just goes to show, doesn't it, how outside influences can sometimes, like you say, Roberto, completely affect a team. And it's interesting just to hear your viewpoint on that and the fallout from that decision as well by FIFA to suspend that ban by Florian Balogun. Matt, we're going to be chatting, I think, about the development of the pro game in the next half an hour or so. But if we were to bring it back to grassroots, in terms of what Canada's legacy now will be as co-hosts, how will Canada look to maybe improve the grassroots game in your country? Are there plans in place?
2: Well, plans have been in place ever since Canada was invited to be a co-host of the FIFA Men's World Cup. And there has been a tremendous growth over the last 10 years or so in Canada. Yes, much more work needs to be done for both the men's and the women's games, looking at just infrastructure as a starter. If you look to our neighbor south of the border, just the wonderful stadiums across the border. These are mostly NFL, American football stadiums. The MLS stadiums are 20 to 30,000 that have been mainly maybe left aside for this World Cup, and Mexico as well. Just so many terrific facilities. So I would begin there. I think that for both the men's and the women's game in Canada, a refresh, an upgrade, some construction needs, even building a national training center, which is happening at the moment, expected for the next couple of years where I am in Toronto, in southern Canada. So I think there are some positive steps, but I think that Canada has still got lots of work to do in its football landscape. I think that more progress is being made in terms of developing young players. We're now seeing promising young players are being able to be developed at home, as now Canada has a top flight professional men's league that's now in year number 8. Of course, there's Major League Soccer, which is an American league, which of course is Vancouver, Toronto, and Montreal. But Canada has its own domestic top flight, which was of course necessary and mandatory to be a co-host for a World Cup. So that was one of the positives. And recently on the women's side, the Northern Super League is now in its second year. And recently we just had some news this past week of the creation of a double W Canadian championship, a women's Canadian championship, to now go on to the CONCACAF regional games and potentially into the W Club World Cup. So I think that over the last few years, things have been positive, but overall, Canada, it's safe to say that hockey has been the primary ice

0: hockey's been the primary sport for so many decades. If you take the two and compare them, there's still miles and miles of difference. But I think the last few years, and this has been a wonderful, wonderful experience, I think we'll do with a great bit of growth. We'd love to see more young Canadian footballers to maybe win another knockout round in a few years' time.
1: Absolutely. I mean, it certainly sounds thriving, what you've said there, Matt, which is great. Should mention as well, we're hopefully going to be joined by Mexico journalist Rodrigo Lara shortly as well on Sports World. It's interesting, isn't it, though, Roberto? You know, you live not far from Central Park. I was in Central Park yesterday, and there are so many ball fields, parks, which are obviously baseball fields. It's a wonderful area, Central Park. Many Argentina supporters walking around, or certainly people wearing Argentina shirts. Didn't see many Spanish fans, but there was one lone English youngster kicking a football, and other people were maybe meandering around Central Park. Some were playing baseball. And it just made me think, at what point are we going to get to a point in the US where youngsters, all you see are potentially youngsters kicking a football around? Do you believe the fact that you've been co-hosting this World Cup, that we will see more youngsters in America playing football?
2: Well, we do. I mean, right now, it's still the number one sport for any kid under 13. It is everybody's playing. We've got all sorts of leagues, academies, opportunities for people to play. Here in New York City alone, New York City FC has built 50 small fields, or pitches, as you'd like to say, here, and they're building another 26. So anywhere you go, you see these blue fields, and you see kids on them all the time and playing. Any place, it's very hard in New York City proper to go and do like what I did when I was growing up in Mexico, which was put two rocks on the street on both sides and then just play in the middle of the street because we didn't have a lot of cars coming by. Over here, it's just impossible to do in New York City. But wherever there seems to be a patch of grass, you see people kicking soccer balls. And it's something that it has been going on for a long time and will continue to grow. And this World Cup for sure is going to inspire a lot more kids to want to kick a ball. I mean, in the last U.S. game, the television ratings between Fox and Telemundo were over 51 million people. The only thing that compares to that is Super Bowls. There is nothing else. Even the NFL playoffs have a hard time getting to that number of viewers for a game. So what has happened is that it has absolutely captured the imagination of everybody in this country. The television ratings in general have been absolutely fantastic. So one would think that it is absolutely going to help the sport in this country as far as kids playing, men and women, boys and girls, and we'll see if what happens, you know, we'll see the fruit of that maybe in the next 10 to 15 years.
1: Yeah, it's like anything, isn't it? Only time will tell. Well, let's talk about the development of the professional game then. Each country has professional leagues with Major League Soccer, as we've touched on. That's the highest in the US, of course. The Canadian Premier League, which Matt has spoken about, and Liga MX are the top tiers in Canada and Mexico. So there is some crossover, though, between the countries. There's three Canadian teams, as Matt was saying, playing in the MLS, the Vancouver Whitecaps, Toronto FC and CF Montreal. There's also a lower league system in all three countries, but in the US, that's separate to the MLS, and there's no option of promotion. Marlon LeBlanc is the head coach of Brooklyn FC, the newest team in the second tier United Soccer League Championship, and I went down to meet him at their training facilities on Staten Island the other day. I started by asking him how his first season as the club's manager was going.
3: It's interesting you say club. I think in our country we have franchises mostly, and we're trying to build a club, which is a little bit more unique and different, and certainly doing it from scratch, where I think in most other countries you start at the bottom and you work your way up to the top and you have this time of progression. You know, in this country you don't do that, and so here we are in our infancy, little babies playing with teams that have been around for decades, and so all the processes of, you know, building a club culture, building a style of play is almost, I don't want to say secondary, but it's only part of the process of building a fan base and a training ground and a changing room and all these other things that go along with building a club that that make it even more challenging, and not just the excitement of the things on the field, but it's been a process. Every week gets a little bit better and better. You know, our roster got put together very, very late in the process. In January, we had no players, and then all of a sudden, we had 22 players. And so we're still building our roster. We're still building from within. But the idea for us in year one was to build a culture.

0: culture and a style of play.
1: And Brooklyn FC currently play in the USL. That's different to the MLS. Just explain the differences. How do they compare? Because many of our listeners will have heard, of course, of the MLS, but maybe not the USL.
0: Yeah, in a lot of ways, the USL wants to compete with MLS. We want to compete with our football. We want to compete with our branding. We want to compete with our cities. But MLS is considered the first division, and the USL is considered the second division. There are plans for the USL to want to be in direct competition as a first division team in a couple of years. But that is, I think, in the future and moving forward. But yeah, two distinct differences in the two. The USL are in opposite cities from mostly from Major League Soccer teams, and have very, very, very different kind of roots and branding as far as the cultures are compared. Again, it's the franchise kind of structure versus maybe a little bit more of a club and a grassroots structure.
1: And how would you say, with it being in its first season, Brooklyn FC, how would you say the fan base has grown over the last few months?
0: Yeah, well, literally zero for as far as the men's. We do have a women's team, I think you'll see that as a big difference between the USL and Major League Soccer as well. Major League Soccer does not have women's clubs. The USL does have some franchises or clubs that have women's teams as well. But our fan base has grown. We've started a couple supporters groups, which have come from nothing and started at one or two to now growing into the hundreds strong. And again, much like everything, it's a big, big process to start a fan base. And I think we're pretty lucky that we've already got a very energetic fan base that's trying to go out and create an identity for themselves. But I think what's really cool about Brooklyn itself, it's the largest borough of the five in New York City. And it's without a doubt probably the most diverse as well. And so you have a lot of football culture immigrants, kids who've grown up in immigrant families who love football, and football is what they know. And so they're bringing a little bit of that taste to some of our games as well.
1: Thank you there to Marlon LeBlanc, head coach of Brooklyn FC. I'm still with US soccer reporter Roberto Abramovich and Toronto's CBC's Matt Cullen as well. Roberto, I'll probably have to come to you first on this, because what are the benefits and challenges, you think, of having a separate league to MLS?
2: Well, we've seen in the past, we saw with the NFL when they wound up eventually merging with the AFL. We saw it with the NHL, where eventually they wound up merging with the WHA. We saw it with the NBA, where they eventually wound up merging with the ABA. Will this, something like that, happen eventually? I fully understand why MLS doesn't want to have promotion relegation, although Don Garber the other day at the meeting that we were at and on Thursday at MLS headquarters sort of hinted that that was something that might be in the future and depending, but it almost seemed like it would have been something within the 30 teams that they have within MLS, especially if they expand to 36, that they might consider something like that within their own system. What USL is now doing is going to have to compete, you know, head to head with what MLS is doing. And for years, for all the people that are in favor of pro rel here in the United States and saying that MLS will never be a competitive league until that happens, well, I've always said to them, I said, well, they invested millions and millions and millions of dollars to be able to put this league together, and it's understandable that if a team that comes in that's worth maybe $3 million that starts at the bottom of USL, for them to come in and, you know, all of a sudden, you know, go to MLS when everybody else is paying right now rights fees of over $500 million doesn't seem to be fair to their investment. So I understand it from that perspective. But if they wanted to do their own thing and build a, you know, also a first division league to compete with MLS and then force MLS to come to them, then go ahead and do it, which is now seems to be what USL is trying to do and accomplish. Now, are they going to do this in 5 years or 10 years? I sort of doubt it. I think it will take a lot longer before anything like that happens. But I wish USL well. Anything that helps grow the game in this country is welcome.
1: And in terms of the MLS, Matt, we've mentioned the three Canadian teams that compete in that division. Is it, see, there was a detriment to the Canadian Premier League, or in terms of would Canada actually want more franchises in the MLS? How are the two viewed in Canada?
3: It's a very interesting dynamic, but Major League Soccer is very well established. Like, the Vancouver Whitecaps have been around for multiple decades. Toronto FC is a was once a powerhouse in Major League Soccer and an MLS Cup champion. And CF Montreal, or the Montreal Impact, as they were known for many years, have also been a staple. So the Canadian Premier League has

0: has been put in place, I would say, as its own separate entity. They do play each other in the Canadian Championship, which of course is interesting. And every year, the Canadian Premier League teams seem to get a little bit closer to Major League Soccer teams. In fact, a CPL team, a Canadian Premier League team, has beaten Montreal actually in the last two editions of the Canadian Championship. So certainly when it comes to budgets, very, very different. Major League Soccer teams are head and shoulders above what CPL teams have at the moment. But certainly the Canadian Premier League is starting to grow. We're seeing more homegrown players from young Canadians coming up, and also attracting some players like recently Lise Mousset, former Premier League player who had 99 Premier League games, and is now joined Vancouver FC, not to be mistaken with the Vancouver Whitecaps. So we are seeing some more talent from abroad coming into the CPL. So I think it's a nice coexisting. I am worried about Major League Soccer in Canada, both with Vancouver and Montreal. The shift to the winter calendar in Major League Soccer is quite concerning, especially for Montreal, who right now have an outdoor stadium. Winters in Quebec quite cold, so there is some worried about the future of MLS in Canada, particularly with Vancouver and Montreal.
1: Just briefly as well, Matt, before we go to the news, the League's Cup is a competition between MLS and Liga MX sides. Would Canadian Premier League teams ever want to be involved in that? Do they wish they were involved in that competition?
0: I think so. Yeah, I think so. The Canadian Premier League competes in the Champions Cup, which is the CONCACAF edition of the equivalent of the Champions League. So there is certainly a big appetite for CPL teams to be playing continental football. So I think a League's Cup invitation would be more than welcome. Now, the League's Cup has been rebranded a few times, and it's still quite new in its current phase when you see a pause in the MLS schedule and a pause in the Liga MX schedule and the Liga MX. And certainly there's some exciting momentum there. And I think there's already a great deal of teams there as well. I did a couple of Leagues Cup games on commentary, and there's just so many teams from both of those two leagues. Is there an appetite to invite eight more to the table? I mean, maybe, but I think that infrastructure wise, that's where the CPL would be secondary. It's just with the stadiums and the facilities that the two current leagues have are, you know, they could welcome so many more fans, and CPL stadiums are, you know, smaller facilities for the most part. So there would be some challenges for sure, but I think that the CPL would love to have a better seat at the table. Yes.
1: Matt, thank you. Stay with us. Roberto, stay with us as well. We'll hopefully speak to Rodrigo Lara, Mexican journalist, the other side of the very latest BBC News with Pete Ross.
2: Thanks, Delph. The head of the Gulf Cooperation Council says Iranian attacks on civilian targets in neighbouring countries amount to war crimes. Jassim Mohammed Al-Budawi condemned what he called the deliberate targeting of infrastructure and civilian facilities in Bahrain, Kuwait and Jordan. Tehran said the attacks were a response to a seventh consecutive night of US airstrikes. Here's Param Gobadi from BBC Persian.
3: Last night, Mohsen Rezai, an ex-Iranian Revolutionary Guard commander, who is also an advisor to Iranian Supreme Leader, said that the war and negotiation at the same time is over. That's also another sign that Iran doesn't want to get involved in the negotiations, at least now, because they have realized that the United States is bombing Iran to push Tehran to talks for further concessions, and Iranians doesn't want to do that because they're fighting a war of survival.
2: A prominent German centre-right politician, Jens Spahn, has resigned from his post as parliamentary leader of Chancellor Merz's CDU-CSU group. Mr. Spahn had publicly backed Germany's ban on surrogacy, but it emerged that he'd become a parent using a surrogate mother in the United States. More details from Warren Bull.
4: He initially defended himself. He told Bild magazine that he'd wrestled with himself for a long time before finally deciding to have a child in that way. And to many observers, that was nothing more than rank hypocrisy. Many opposition figures and members of his own party had said, well, this is completely unacceptable. And finally, he said, well, in recent days, I've come to realise that my personal happiness in starting a family with my husband and becoming a father is incompatible with my political office.
2: In Hungary, a deadline has passed for the president, Tamás Sulyok, to step aside. Since taking office in May, the prime minister, Péter Magyar, has vowed to remove the president, saying Mr. Sulyok is a puppet of the former government of Viktor Orbán. More than 950 wildfires continue to burn across Canada, many out of control. Nearly 30,000 square kilometres have already been scorched. President Trump has accused Canada of willful negligence.

0: negligence. Dense smoke has blanketed some major US cities and is threatening Sunday's Men's World Cup football final in New York. Now back to Delith Lloyd and Sports World in New York.
1: Thank you so much, Pete. Yes, live at the Central Park Tavern in Midtown Manhattan in New York City. It is still raining heavily. Let's check in, though, at the Open Championship at Royal Birkdale. Round three, Shoji Osaka's there for us.
2: Yeah, middleway through the third round, Delith, here at the Open Championship at Royal Birkdale. We've got a three-way tie at the top of the leaderboard at the moment. The American Sam Burns did have it at 9 under par. He's just dropped a shot on the ninth, and he's walking down the 10th at the moment at 8 under par. Earlier on, we saw the New Zealander Ryan Fox, the son of the New Zealand rugby legend Grant Fox, shoot an unbelievable round of 62, the third that we've seen at the Open Championships this week. Ryan Fox round in 8 under par, and the Korean Siwoo Kim has just rolled in a 15-foot birdie on the 10th green as well to move to that mark. So Burns, Fox, Kim all at 8 under par. Then at 7 under we have the local hero Tommy Fleetwood from Southport with legions of fans following him around. Fleetwood at 7 under, as is the American Cameron Young and his compatriot Jackson Suba. And Lucas Herbert, the Australian, is also at 7 under par. It's shaping up to be a brilliant Open Championship midway through the third round, Delith.
1: Oh, we've got it on the TV screens in this bar here in Manhattan. Shoji, thank you so much. Still with me on Sports World at the Central Park Tavern in Manhattan, US soccer reporter Roberto Abramowitz, and from Toronto, CBC's Matt Cullen. Well, let's talk the future of Major League Soccer, because we know it was in its infancy, wasn't it, after the 1994 World Cup in the United States. It began then with 10 teams. It's now trebled in size to 30 teams. And it's a completely different league than when it started. Now, there are also 30 academies compared to none 8 years ago. It also saw the introduction of the designated player rule in 2007 with the signing of David Beckham to LA Galaxy. It meant franchises were able to sign up to three players that were considered outside their salary cap. We've since seen the likes of Thierry Henry, Zlatan Ibrahimovic, Wayne Rooney, Son Heung-min, and a certain Lionel Messi come to play here, which of course has boosted the league's profile. So, Roberto, I mean, when the World Cup ends, what is the likelihood then of the MLS just gaining even more in popularity and interest increasing further?
3: Well, the MLS is now putting a lot of money into a new marketing campaign. They said, we'll take it from here, and MLS is back. And they had a few games. Sadly for the league, the marquee matchup of the entire weekend was supposed to happen in Chicago. The debut of Robert Lewandowski playing against Thomas Mueller. It was Chicago against Vancouver. They had sold over 45,000 tickets at Soldier Field. And then the air pollution was just so bad because of the terrible wildfires that are happening. And they just could not play the game. So it got postponed, sadly. But we had other games. They had a Cascadia game between Portland and Seattle in Seattle, and Portland went and won 5-1. It was just exciting to see how the Seattle fan base and the Portland fan base that traveled to Seattle reacted to that game and filled the place up. In Montreal, sadly, Toronto played Montreal. It was just an awful game, and the game wasn't sold out. I don't know how many tickets were sold there, it was sad to see that they couldn't. They have not been able to recapture what's great fan base in Montreal, and they had promised to spend more money this year on trying to make that team better. It hasn't really happened, and it seems the fan base right now seems to be very turned off to what is going on over there, and then maybe Matt Cullen can weigh in on that as well, as he's a lot closer to the situation. But I'm looking to see, you know, what is going to happen with the rest of the league and how the fan base is going to respond. In Nashville, they sold out the game that they had against Atlanta, and they won 1-0. El Tráfico was last night between the Galaxy and LAFC, and that was sold out as well, and it was an exciting crowd. So we'll see what winds up happening. I'm looking forward. Hopefully, there's a rallying cry, and people want to come. Tickets are much more affordable than World Cup game tickets, which is ridiculous, right? FIFA just released 567 tickets for the final tomorrow, and they're just under, it's a bargain, by the way, in case you guys want to bring friends, just under $11,000 American per ticket. When you can get into an MLS game anywhere between $15 and $30 on the cheapest side. So it's very affordable. We hope that people go. The level is very good. Obviously, it's not World Cup. It's not the Premier League. But then again, 90% of the leagues in the world are not the Premier League. So

0: People should go out and enjoy and hopefully support their local teams.
1: Yeah, I watched that Nashville against Atlanta match in my hotel room last night, and it looked packed. The stadium there looked packed. I'm not sure what the capacity was.
0: 30,000, a little over 30.
1: 30,000, but it looked packed. And interesting, you mentioned about the MLS relaunch, which you and I both attended, Roberto, on Thursday at MLS headquarters, just above Madison Square Gardens. It's all a hubbub of activity there, isn't it?

0: She managed to escape Belarus after, but she cannot return.
1: Mm. And her family is still there.
0: Her family is still there.
1: Okay, we have another clip. Let's have a listen.
2: They put me behind bars. I still don't understand why they had to be so harsh. I had no contact with my parents for 5 days. I was held there for 5 days. And they told me what kind of prison I would end up in, that I would basically rot in that cell. They insulted me personally, and they beat me a couple of times. Nothing too severe, but they did beat me.
1: What was her story?
0: So this is Kira. She's currently an EU2 student. And unlike with Elena, she says she was approached by the KGB several times and they wanted to establish some sort of cooperation with her. So what they wanted is to receive a regular information about the university, its staff, its students, etc. And when she asked what is she going to get in return, they said just safety and freedom. You're just going to be free. But as you heard in this clip, they were also threatening her with putting her in jail and also her family if she refuses to cooperate with the regime. Again, she spoke to us anonymously. She was extremely terrified. Even talking to us, she cannot go back. She's really worried for her parents who are back in Belarus, but she keeps studying in EHU and considering possibly transferring to another university in Europe. Just think about it. She just cannot freely pursue her education because now she could face up to 5 years in jail. According to her, she still receives messages from the KGB even whilst being in Lithuania. Mm.
1: So it's basically a very difficult thing for Belarusian students, young Belarusian students, to choose between an independent education and the safety of their families and to be able to go back home.
0: Absolutely. And as university puts it, it's their choice. Mm. You either choose to pursue an education with the EHU, which is, by the way, very affordable for Belarusians and like many universities in Europe, or you stay at home and you don't leave the country. And again, when we spoke to the administration, they said that the KGB encounters with the students is not a new thing. It's been going on for some time, and KGB has been looking at this university. And now, by the way, it's facing great challenges because if there will be no Belarusian students, who will be studying there and what will be the mission of this university down the line?
1: Absolutely. So why do you think that the Belarusian authorities, the regime, sees this university as such a serious threat?
0: It's a great question. And when I ask this, the students, they say, we don't even discuss Belarus that much. We are here to study European politics, humanities, arts, journalism. We are not here to be brainwashed on Lukashenko's regime, etc. However, the Belarusian authorities believe that EHU breeds the next generation of extremists, and their direct role is to disrupt Belarusian regime. So this is what they're saying. But as I said again, students don't feel that way at all. Mm. They just feel that they have a great chance to get a good education in Europe. Mm.
1: So, Alina, young Belarusians are not only leaving Belarus to go to EHU, we are seeing kind of like an exodus of young Belarusians. Can you just paint the picture of what is happening there?
0: Absolutely. So after the presidential election in 2020, widely contested, many Belarusians don't see the future in Belarus anymore. I think it was an awakening call to thousands of people who saw what regime is capable of, who no longer want to study there or work there. Because if you think about it, if you can get an arrest and a sentence for a Facebook post like, you don't want to be in the country. So that's why what we have been seeing, there are no official statistics, but we are talking about hundreds of thousands of people who have exited the country since 2020. Majority of them are the Belarusian youth who not only going to EHU to pursue education, but looking for opportunities in Europe for both studying and working. And it's actually quite interesting because this year alone, we saw the statistic that the Belarusian state universities are struggling to get enough students. There is a drop of 50%, which is quite significant. They want the youth to come back. And this could be, at least according to some of our sources, part of the reasons why they are attacking EHU and the students and asking them to go back to Belarus.
1: And it's kind of working, as you said. They are having difficulty recruiting students in EHU.

0: issue.
1: Absolutely. And the interesting thing about the issue that it mainly functions on the outside donors, on European Parliament, etc., who have been very supportive of independent education for Belarusians. But if there is no more Belarusian students, what is the purpose of this university? So the future of the university, of students there, is now very questionable, and authorities are achieving at least some of their goals.
0: Thank you very much, Alina.
1: Thank you.
0: Thanks to Alina Izachenka from BBC Russian. Tijan Bai, who died this week, was one of India's greatest folk performers and storytellers. She was the most celebrated exponent of Pandavani, a unique oral and musical performance tradition from central India based on the Mahabharata, the ancient Indian epic. Born into a poor tribal family, Bai never had the opportunity to receive a formal education. But with little more than her voice, expressive body language, and a single symbolic prop, she could create an entire world on a stage. BBC Hindi's Alok Putul explains the heart of her talent.
2: She could transform herself into different characters within seconds. She could become a fearless warrior, a grieving mother, an aging king, or a wise narrator, making audience feel as though an entire cast of actors was performing on a stage. Even audience who did not understand her language could follow the drama through her expressions, movements, and voice. That is why her performance connected not only across India, but also with audience around the world.
0: Tijan Bai's greatest strength was her belief in herself. Married very young, her husband initially tried to prevent her from performing. She defied him and continued. And at a time when women were generally expected to perform Pandavani while sitting, she chose to stand and stamp her authority on the stage. Tijan Bai went on to receive three of India's highest civilian honors and to perform Pandavani around the world. You're listening to the documentary from the BBC World Service. This is The Fifth Floor, and I'm Farhana Kamidi. The custom of men being married to more than one person at the same time, known as polygamy, is practiced in many parts of the world, particularly across the African continent. It's traditionally rooted in cultural, social, and economic values across various tribes in different regions, such as the Zulu in South Africa, a country where polygamous marriage is legally recognized. Well, a new hit Zulu language TV series, The Polygamist, has got people discussing the topic. BBC Africa reporter Kanisile Nkobo has been following the issue. Welcome to the program, Kanisile.
3: Hi, Farinak. Thank you so much for having me.
0: It's great to have you. So, as I mentioned, polygamy can be part of traditional Zulu culture, but what are some of the other places in Africa where we can see such marriages?
3: So, yes, in South Africa, polygamy is recognized not just in the Zulu culture, but across several cultures, you know, and not just in South Africa, but across Africa. We know in Kenya as well, it is practiced, but it's mainly in Western Central Africa, you know, so in countries like Burkina Faso and Mali. And when you speak of religion, it's not as widely practiced within Christianity, but I know in South Africa, there are churches which are a blend of African tradition and Christianity that practice polygamy, but it is more widely practiced in the Muslim religion.
0: So you actually attended a mass wedding in South Africa last year, which included several polygamous ones as well. Tell me about the ceremony. What did you see there?
3: So yes, I had the privilege of covering a mass wedding, and it was at this church, one of the few Christian churches that practices polygamy. Sure, it was such a unique experience because I've never attended a polygamous union.

0: And not only that, but on that scale, you know, so seeing the pomp and the pageantry and just speaking to the couples and seeing how polygamy is such a rooted part of the church and how the women embrace it. I mean, I had wives telling me that, look, we know what we're getting into. We love it. We want more of this. There was excitement, you know, songs were ringing out in the church or across the auditorium. We love polygamy, you know, so it was such a unique experience to see, and especially given how much debate and how controversial the issue is.
1: How many couples were roughly getting married in that ceremony?
0: It was over 50.
1: You said that many of the women, the brides, were really happy and they said, we want more of this kind of marriage and relationship. What was the reason behind it?
0: So, you know, polygamy traditionally, it's been about the family, you know, people entering into it. It's a way for them to honor their culture and their tradition. So for this church, it's a part of the church. So everyone embraces it. You cannot become a member without being open to polygamy. But it's also about building solid family structures, which, you know, in the society that we live in, at least in South Africa, there are a lot of broken families, you know, there are a lot of fractured relationships. And I think for them, it's embracing that, you know, we want to give our children stability that they may not have found in a monogamous or in a traditional setup where it's just the man and the wife.
1: And Kanisile, in a country like South Africa, are you seeing rates of polygamous marriages declining or increasing?
0: The last census taken in 2022 shows a decline. So in South Africa, traditional polygamy is governed under the Customary Marriages Act. That's the only type of union that allows for polygamous marriage. So under those ones, you know, it doesn't necessarily break it down into polygamous unions. But when you look at customary marriages, stats tell us that there's been a decline, you know, from 2011 to 2019 to 2020. You know, there's been a sharp decrease in people registering under those types of marriages.
1: So, as I mentioned, there's this new drama series, and it has stirred up conversations around this topic. Is it quite unusual for TV series, movies like that, like pop culture in South Africa, to depict such marriages?
0: In, I'd say, about the past 10 years, we have seen an increase, you know, in shows talking about addressing polygamy, but it's mainly reality shows. We have had TV shows, I suppose local movies, but, you know, it's mainly been polygamous families coming out into the open, showing viewers how they live, you know, their day-to-day living. And that has caused a stir, you know, that's caused controversy and debate. So, like, every time that show returns to our screens, it engages people, people talk about it.
1: So would you say those shows are just opening the eyes of the society to that kind of marriage?
0: I'd say yes, they are, but not always in a good way. You know, you see, you know, like in the show where someone just wants to hide their sexual appetite, they're looking for a way to legitimize this by taking a second wife. So you see those kind of things come up. It causes a stir, especially with traditionalists who say this is not how polygamy is done. This is causing a stain on polygamy and it's turning people away from it. And indeed it is, you know, because instead of people seeing that family structure and the stability, they're just seeing families torn apart. They're seeing one person's insatiable appetite, you know, being fed over and over again with the taking of multiple wives. They see wives threatening to leave, which goes against polygamy. The point of polygamy is not to have any wife leave, it's for them to stay, but obviously not being forced to stay, you know.
1: The traditional structure of polygamy, how has it changed and evolved to suit the modern life? Things are more expensive, housing is more expensive, having children is more expensive. How is it adopting?
0: Oh, yes, definitely. I think, as with a lot of traditions, polygamy has had to adapt, you know. So the traditional structure where, you know, you would have a husband either working or who's wealthy enough to support his family, that has changed. You know, you now have a situation where, yes, the husband is the main breadwinner, but with the support of the family, you know, so the family contributes. Either the wives will also have their jobs, or some of them, depending on how many there are, they will also work, and whatever income they generate will go towards supporting the family. It's no longer a case of, you know, a husband would have land, which you would be passed down from generation to generation to build homes for the family, which at the time obviously were not as expensive. Now, you know, you would have to buy property for

0: each wife, but you would still have to find a way to bring the family together. So if one person is living in one city, another lives in another, you still have to be able to bring them together. So the upkeep of the family, yes, for a large part rests with the husband, but you now have the wives going out, working, supporting.
1: I come from Iran, so polygamy was part of the culture. Like many of our grandmothers and great grandmothers were in polygamous marriages in Iran. But in the Iranian culture, in the old days at least, it was that all the wives lived in the same house. There were big houses, and the first wife had the best quarter, for instance, and they all lived together, and it was kind of like a communal style of living. Do you still have something like that in South Africa, or is it quite separated?
0: Oh, yes, it would depend. There's still a communal way of living, but each wife has their own separate home. So now, I mean, you know, as much as polygamy has evolved, unless a wife finds a job somewhere else, it's very rare to have people living so far apart, because it's also important to keep the children together, because you are growing a family, you're keeping a family together, and the children have a different relationship from the wife. So as much as whatever relationship the wives have with the husband, for the children, they're siblings. They see each other as siblings. So you want to keep them together. You want to keep them as a family. But, you know, there's no longer that need to live in the same house or to live in the same yard. It would depend on various factors.
1: You know, when we talk about polygamy, it's usually a quite a patriarchal structure. But from what I understand, some women, they also can get quite involved in finding the second wife.
0: Yes, definitely. So traditionally with polygamy, when a husband first takes his wife or marries the first wife, there's that clear intention. It's stated that this will be a polygamous union. So all the parties involved, all the families get into the union knowing that this is how the marriage will look. And because of that, you know, the wife has a say in the selection of a new wife. I mean, for example, the church event that I attended, one of the wives had been very active. She was the one complaining that, you know, I entered into this polygamous marriage. Why am I the only wife you have? I'm going to find someone, you know, and women in the church actually took a lead, you know. It wasn't just the husband decides and we all have to agree to it. There was that active participation, you know, in finding a wife, because it's about more than just someone marrying a second wife, you know, taking on a second wife. It's about family. So you want someone who will fit in with the family. You want to help choose a suitable mate. And I would imagine it also adds to the harmony within the family. You know, if a wife selects the next one, or, you know, the incoming wife, it makes it easier for them to live together, because she chose this person. She identified this person. She was able to use, you know, whatever guidance was given to select this wife. So yes, definitely.
1: Thank you very much, Khanisile.
2: 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That's all we've got time for today. 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
3: To ask a question, email the.evidence@bbc.co.uk. In 30 minutes, the documentary.
5: I'm Amanda Dlamini. I'm the former captain of the South African national team. I'll be looking at the agony and the ecstasy of the penalty shootout.
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6: Welcome to The Inquiry. Millions around the world live with sickle cell disease, a condition that causes immense pain.
7: Most affected is an African-American population, but other populations are affected.
6: Complex bone marrow and stem cell transplants have cured it for some. 7 years ago, a new cure emerged in the form of

0: gene therapy.
1: If you can replace the cells in the bone marrow with cells that do not contain that genetic mutation, you could eliminate much of the pain and suffering.
0: The high cost of $2 million per patient creates a barrier.
2: Gene therapy is just a dream for our continent.
0: With 80% of cases in Africa and new technology emerging, are things improving for patients around the world? This week on The Inquiry, we're asking, are we closer to gene therapy for sickle cell disease being accessible? Join me, Daniel Rosny, after the latest world news.
3: BBC News with Sue Montgomery. The United States military says two of its service members in Jordan have been killed whilst defending against Iranian ballistic missile and drone attacks. In a social media statement, it added that one service member is missing in action. Tehran says its attacks on countries in the region were a response to continued US airstrikes. BBC Persian's Kasra Naji has this assessment.
4: Iran's defense is to lob missiles and fire drones at air bases of the U.S. in the countries in the region, like in Bahrain, in Kuwait, Saudi Arabia last night for the first time after many days. But the American side seems to be escalating. We had a military advisor to the Supreme Leader today saying that if the Americans don't stop attacking our infrastructure, we will take the war to the region, i.e. we will attack any and every target that we can think of.
3: The president of Hungary, Tomas Sulyok, has agreed to step down. He was given until 5 o'clock local time to sign a constitutional amendment to end his term. The prime minister, Peter Mojor, has said the president had to go because he was a puppet of the populist former Fidesz government of Viktor Orban. Nick Thorpe reports from Hungary.
5: Tomas Sulyok signed the amendment exactly 5 days to the minute after the Tisza government used its two-thirds majority in parliament to oust him from office. He had little choice. The alternative would have been a protracted constitutional crisis. The amendment removes not only the president of the republic, but the head of the constitutional court, the former chief prosecutor, Peter Polt, and other judges. It's the latest and most dramatic move by the Tisza government since it won a landslide victory in April.
3: A prominent German centre-right politician, Jens Spahn, has resigned from his post as parliamentary leader of Chancellor Merz's CDU-CSU group. He'd been accused of hypocrisy over surrogacy. He had publicly backed Germany's ban on the practice, but it emerged he had become a parent using a surrogate mother in the US. The former Spanish football international Joan Capdevila has begged President Trump for help after being denied a visa to enter the US for Sunday's World Cup final, Electra Naismith reports.
6: No one wants to miss Spain's second World Cup final, not least Joan Capdevila, a member of the legendary Spanish side that won for the first time in 2010. He was planning to cheer on La Roja against Argentina, but US border policy says no. Capdevila thinks it's because of an exhibition match he played in Iran 10 years ago. He's pleading with President Trump and Marco Rubio for good measure. If anyone knows how to help, he says, he'll be grateful to them for life.
3: World News from the BBC. More than 950 wildfires continued to burn across Canada, many out of control. Nearly 30,000 square kilometres have already been scorched. The military are preparing to evacuate a remote community of 600 people threatened by blazes in sparsely populated northwestern Ontario. Thousands have already been evacuated from affected areas. Brazil's Supreme Court has denied a request by Argentina's president, Javier Milei, to visit the former president Bolsonaro, who's under house arrest. Supreme Court Justice Alexandre de Moraes has banned Mr. Bolsonaro from receiving visitors for 30 days. Mimi Swaby reports.
7: The only exceptions to the Supreme Court's ban are Jair Bolsonaro's doctors and lawyers. Argentina's President Milei hoped he'd have a special case, wanting to see his longtime ally while attending the convention of Mr. Bolsonaro's Liberal Party in Sao Paulo later this month. Yet Alessandro de Moraes declined to vary his ban. Mr. Bolsonaro is serving a 27-year sentence for plotting to overturn the 2022 election, which he lost. He was granted 90 days of house arrest in March due to health issues, which was later extended.
8: Kenya's government says the president's official website has been hacked by unknown people. Kenyan media reported that the website's homepage

0: Each had been defaced with messages critical of President Ruto. The hackers also demanded a ransom of around $300,000 in Bitcoin and threatened to release government information. In the World Cup, England play France in the third-place playoff in a few hours. But after crashing out of the competition in the semi-finals earlier this week, neither side seems particularly enthusiastic. France head coach Didier Deschamps said it would be best if the match did not exist. The England manager Thomas Tuchel said neither set of players wanted to play the game. BBC News.
1: Welcome to The Inquiry from the BBC World Service. I'm Daniel Rosny. Each week, one question, four expert witnesses and an answer. July 2019. Victoria Gray, a 34-year-old mother of four from Mississippi in the US, went into hospital. She was taking part in a trial to try and eliminate the effects of the debilitating condition she had, sickle cell disease. She was given a new treatment called gene therapy. Victoria became the first person to be cured from sickle cell disease using gene therapy.
2: Within minutes and the manual push of three valves of my edited cells, my life changed tremendously. I shed tears of joy.
1: In the years since, more people who've lived with lifelong pain have had this treatment, but not all. There are barriers to what scientists have discovered. The cost prevents millions from having a changed life like Victoria has had. This week on The Inquiry, we're asking, are we closer to gene therapy for sickle cell disease being accessible?
3: Part 1. The inherited gene.
4: The first documented case was over 100 years ago of sickle cell disease.
1: Dr. Natasha Archer is director of the Sickle Cell Program at the Dana-Farber Boston Children's Cancer and Blood Disorders Center in the United States and can tell us more about what's referred to as a global health issue.
4: Sickle cell disease is an inherited blood cell disorder. It specifically affects the hemoglobin, which is the dominant protein in the red blood cell. The most common scenario is that two individuals with sickle cell trait or the carrier condition actually come together and their baby has two copies of a beta globin mutation, which is what causes the sickle cell disease. The hemoglobin that is made, instead of being healthy adult hemoglobin, it becomes the sickle hemoglobin.
1: Hemoglobin is what carries oxygen throughout the body. In sickle cell disease, abnormal sickle hemoglobin can reduce how effectively oxygen is delivered to tissues, and the misshapen cells block tiny blood vessels.
4: It starts to polymerize, which essentially just means that the hemoglobin molecules kind of stack onto each other. And when they stack onto each other, they end up making these very small but very hard and sticky rods. And these rods actually start to change the shape, the membrane of the red blood cell, which is the outer part of the red blood cell.
1: It makes the interior of the cells less flexible and changes its form.
4: Into what we would call a sickle or a banana shape. And they become pretty rigid. And so now instead of having your typical red blood cell that's very flexible and can fit in through all blood vessels as it travels throughout the body, now you have a rigid banana or sickle-shaped red blood cell that can potentially get stuck in smaller red blood cells or maybe even just burst because it cannot go through a smaller red blood cell.
1: This can cause immense pain. It's often severe and lasts for several days or weeks. The most common areas affected are in the limbs or back. Patients describe it as feeling like they're being stabbed from the inside out or like someone is hammering their bones. If the sickle-shaped red blood cells get stuck in smaller red blood cells, then it can lead to fatal consequences.
4: You have potentially end organ failure. And then when it comes to that breaking open of the red blood cell, we call that hemolysis or premature breaking of the red blood cell. As a result, you get anemia.
1: That's when someone has low levels of healthy red blood cells to carry oxygen throughout their body.
4: And while even though your bone marrow tries to compensate, tries to make more red blood cells as a result of that, it's hard to catch up

0: because those blood cells are breaking down early.
1: The World Health Organization estimates around 8 million people in the world are living with sickle cell disease.
0: In the United States, the population that's most affected is an African-American population, but several other populations are affected.
1: Nearly 80% of all cases are located in sub-Saharan Africa. The disease usually needs lifelong treatment. Managing it requires staying well hydrated, which helps reduce the risk of red blood cells sickling and blocking blood vessels.
0: Most individuals are treated with a medication that, simply put, will increase the amount of fetal hemoglobin that an individual has. That's important because fetal hemoglobin is actually protective against sickle cell disease.
1: The risk of heart attack, stroke, and organ damage are all higher in people with sickle cell disease. These treatments help people live a longer and healthier life, but they don't eliminate the disease itself.
0: The cure for sickle cell disease is bone marrow transplantation or stem cell transplantation.
1: If we know what the cure is, why are people still suffering?
0: It's a great question. Bone marrow transplant is not a simple procedure. You receive chemotherapy to really wipe out your immune cells as well as your bone marrow. So now you're not making any blood cells anymore. So you're reliant on transfusions and are at significant risk for infection because you don't have any white blood cells and immune cells. After that, you have to get a donor who is a match. Now, you would arrange this prior to actually getting the chemotherapy, but you would get a donor, which I would say about 20% of individuals maybe have a matched sibling donor. So then you would get the donor to donate their bone marrow, which is a procedure for that individual. And then it takes about anywhere from 4 to 6 weeks to really start to make and have enough blood cells to then kind of go out into the world.
1: Now there's gene therapy, which is relatively new when it comes to sickle cell disease, as it allows a patient to use their own stem cells. It's been described as a game changer. But one significant problem is that it costs at least $2 million per patient. Time for our second expert witness.
2: Part two, the breakthrough.
3: I think that it is an unavoidable part of the conversation. The current cost of gene therapy is extraordinary.
1: Dr. Alexis Thompson is a pediatric hematologist at the Children's Hospital of Philadelphia and a professor of pediatrics at the University of Pennsylvania in the U.S.
3: Yeah, so I've been involved with research in sickle cell disease for really the bulk of my career, so 30, 40 years at this point.
1: A gene therapy clinical trial began in 2019 and concluded in 2024. The aim was for scientists to genetically engineer patients' bodies so they no longer produced mutated hemoglobin. The first patient technically cured from sickle cell disease as a result of gene therapy was within the first year of the trial. But how exactly does it work?
3: We realize that if you can replace the cells in the bone marrow with cells that do not contain that genetic mutation, that you could ameliorate and eliminate much of the pain and suffering and many of the other complications with sickle cell disease.
1: This is unlike the treatments that were already available.
3: Gene therapy, the patient is their own donor. The patient's cells are removed from their body, modified in a laboratory, and then returned to them in its simplest form. It does require collecting bone marrow cells, but not directly from the bone marrow. Patients are given medications that actually encourage bone marrow cells to circulate in the bloodstream for short periods of time.
1: So how is the therapy actually administered?
3: In an IV, in an intravenous line. And it's quite extraordinary in that cells that derive from the bone marrow know that that's where they're meant to be. And so once the cells are modified, they're returned to the patient into their bloodstream, and those cells make their way back to the bone marrow. Now, they will compete with their existing cells. And so one of the requirements, at least today, for gene therapy is the administration of chemotherapy.
1: That's the drug treatment that uses powerful medicines and is primarily used to kill off cancer cells. Here, though, it's used for a different reason.
3: It makes

0: space in the bone marrow to receive these modified cells back, and it reduces the overall number of their existing cells that will continue to produce sickle hemoglobin. And so that's an essential component. Today, we can't do gene therapy, and for that matter, we can't do stem cell transplants without some way of reducing substantially the existing bone marrow.
1: But there are side effects.
0: The patient is relatively sick for a short period of time. There typically is hair loss, mouth sores, fatigue, anemia where your red blood cell falls, risk of bleeding, risk of infection. There are also longer term, more rare complications related to the liver and the lungs. Chemotherapy also has other risks associated with it, including infertility and a small risk of cancer from the drugs themselves.
1: Researchers estimate that the life expectancy for people with sickle cell is 20 years lower than the general population, and that's in richer countries like the US and the UK. Around half of children who have the disease in low-income countries in Africa don't make it past the age of 5. It is the most widespread genetic disorder in the region, with around 1,000 babies born every day with a high risk of having it, and the survival statistics are stark. Infection or severe anemia is the main cause of death.
0: There are three different directions that will be major improvements that would expand the accessibility of gene therapy. One is looking at the current forms of gene therapy that could considerably be done without using chemotherapy. Another route for improvement is something called in vivo gene therapy. And so the current forms are called ex vivo gene therapy because the modification occurs outside the body, or ex vivo. In vivo would allow us to actually infuse or to give the patient the machinery that they need and for the modification to occur within their own body. It would eliminate multiple steps, conceivably, of the current form of gene therapy. If we were able to do this, one could imagine having this more widely available in places like sub-Saharan Africa. Now, the third approach is small molecules. These are agents that can modify the genes, often with something that is taken orally.
1: And are we talking 20 years, 30 years? What's your best estimate?
0: We may be seeing this sooner than later. It's hard to predict exactly when, but we could be in that space within the next 3 to 5 years.
1: If we take the current estimate that there are around 8 million people with sickle cell disease globally, and we multiply that by the $2 million it costs for gene therapy, that amounts to $16 trillion. To put that into perspective, that's roughly half of the United States' annual GDP. Or, in another comparison, it's around 1,000 times greater than the combined estimated market value of every player at this year's FIFA World Cup.
0: Today, I don't think that anyone could envision undergoing gene therapy if they did not live in an environment where there was either employment-based or government-supported insurance.
1: Before we hear from our final two guests, I wanted to thank you for listening to The Inquiry on the BBC World Service, as well as recommend other health-related episodes we've covered in the past, such as Why Does Ebola Keep Coming Back? Why are more people getting Lyme disease? And have we seen a breakthrough in preventing genetic diseases? If you'd like to hear more, please do search and subscribe for them on The Inquiry's podcast feed on whichever platform you use.
2: Part 3. Stigma.
1: Daily treatment for those with sickle cell is required for people to live normal lives. Antibiotics to prevent infection, drugs to treat the blood cells, and dietary supplements to help with the anemia. For many living in Africa, it's a choice between medicine and meals.
3: Gene therapy is just a dream for our continent.
1: Dr. Leon Chilolo is Professor of Pediatrics and Hematology at the University of Mbuji-Mayi in the Democratic Republic of Congo. The Central African country is one of the most affected nations in the world when it comes to sickle cell disease. There are more than 50,000 cases per year. Families are faced with severe economic burdens to cope with the condition.
3: Most of the sub-Saharan Africa countries is mainly dominated by poverty. The majority of people is living in the rural areas, and we have an inequity in the distribution of the healthcare access.
1: Unaffordable medicine in this part of the world is

0: not unique to this condition. Between 70 and 90% of all medicines in Africa are imported, which inflates the cost. But there's another issue which is important for our understanding too.
1: Stigma is really a problem, you know?
0: Part of the explanation for this has deep cultural roots. In Yoruba and Igbo, languages of Nigeria, there are terms used for people with sickle cell. They're roughly translated as born to die, or the children that come and go. In some communities, people see sickle cell patients as being marked somehow, having been chosen by the devil or cursed. There is also a concern that it's preventing people from being diagnosed in the first place. It's well documented that in the DRC specifically, there is a general vaccine and medicine hesitancy. So even if mass treatment was to be available, not all would take up the offer.
1: Sometimes it's due to misinformation. Sometimes people think that some vaccines are not useful. So you remember during the COVID period, some communities refused the vaccines because they suspected that they will not be able to get babies. And I think the problem is due to the less education of people.
0: Despite this region having the highest rates of sickle cell patients in the world, many people aren't even being diagnosed. That level of testing just doesn't exist in the same way as it does in other richer countries. So if people aren't getting tested, are any getting advanced treatment?
1: Bone marrow transplant is only realized in the sub-Saharan countries, at least to my knowledge, in Nigeria and now in Tanzania. But the problem of the bone marrow transplant is the cost. When people go to the hospital, first they can have blood transfusion. But blood transfusion is not so safe in most of the sub-Saharan African countries. Patients are at risk of viral infections like hepatitis B or C, HIV infections, but also iron overload. The second treatment available is treatment for pain, but opioids are very rare in most of the hospitals. And I think that the best drug that we can offer nowadays to the patients in Africa is Adjuxureia.
0: That drug is offered globally to patients, and it helps keep their red blood cells round and flexible. While much of the discussion is now focused on new advances around gene therapy, our third expert witness reminds us that there are much simpler gains still needed in Africa, regarding it as a public health problem. Gene therapy in Africa, as we've heard, is described as a dream. But what about more developed countries? Time for our final expert witness.
2: Part 4, the new direction.
0: We've heard how landmark gene therapy treatment doesn't necessarily mean accessibility. So what needs to change for that to happen? Professor Baba Inyusa is a consultant paediatrician in the School of Life Course and Population Sciences at King's College London in the United Kingdom. He's also the founder of the Sickle Cell Cohort Research Foundation in Nigeria.
3: Early diagnosis is actually not very costly. So we have proven this through the establishment of pilots for newborn screening in a number of countries, including Ghana, Nigeria, Tanzania. Actually, that has improved the outcome. So if you can prioritize newborn screening, prioritize the use of penicillin, which is preventing infection, it improves the outcome as well. And the use of hydroxyurea is actually very cheap. So the issue is that there is really aspect of prioritization and also for governments in these areas to actually pay great attention.
0: Geography is a barrier when it comes to expertise. Awareness of the condition, though, has drastically improved in recent years with new initiatives launched.
3: India has a very large burden of disease, and just over 2 years ago, the government committed itself to reducing the burden by introducing diagnosis, early diagnosis, and also providing preventive therapies and also providing hydroxyurea. So that is changing the narrative for people living with sickle cell disease. And we are also hoping that a new direction that some of the governments have now met that actually it will improve the outcome as well. People, even in high-income countries, because of the social characters of their population, they are also suffering in terms of access to a number of care, either through the lack of insurance.

0: And also, even education level and social status is actually known to be associated with poor outcomes.
1: In the United States, there isn't a free national healthcare system. Most people rely on private insurance, although many Americans face medical debt and avoid treatment because of it. When we look at the black population, which, as we've heard, is the predominant community affected by sickle cell disease, recent estimates suggest that more than 10% of those not insured in the US are black.
0: In the US, in childhood, the outcome is much better. But as they move into adult care, where the health services for adults living with sickle cell disease is not as good as the pediatric, the outcome actually is much worse. But this is not the situation in the United Kingdom or in Europe, because pediatric and adult services are linked and healthcare is basically provided at the point of need, not dependent on your insurance or depends on your health status.
1: At the beginning of July this year, the US FDA, that's the Food and Drug Administration, approved expanded use of gene therapy in children as young as 2 with inherited blood disorders. This includes sickle cell disease. It is the first time treatment like this has been made available for that age group, but it still comes at that high cost.
0: But there are efforts to try and produce gene therapy that does not require that level of cost, because it's going to be given directly into the patient without giving chemotherapy. So the whole question is whether this would have an important impact on the life of patients living with sickle cell disease. The answer is yes, if, for example, we're able to get the much cheaper, much affordable form of in vivo gene therapy, if that actually comes into being, that would definitely be a game changer. But it's a bit way off. But currently, some patients, their lives have changed because they've had this treatment. Sickle cell disease has been like an orphan disease, where we feel there's also some racial issues as well, in the sense that the emphasis for this condition, which has a majority from African origin, is not really the same priority that is compared to other conditions. Whereas a child born in London will survive, over 99% will survive into adulthood. In Nigeria, for example, less than 10% will survive beyond the age of 10 years. In fact, the mortality was much higher than that. So there are a significant number of challenges. And then some of the new therapies that are actually coming up also are not accessible because of cost.
1: So to answer our original question, are we closer to gene therapy for sickle cell disease being accessible? Yes, we are closer, but there is still a long way to go to relieve the pain for millions. Gene therapy has changed what's possible. It offers the prospect of something few believed could be true, a cure. Scientific breakthroughs, though, don't automatically become public health breakthroughs. And until this landmark treatment becomes dramatically cheaper, the vast majority around the world will continue to rely on the basics, early diagnoses and preventative medicines. In some places, getting just that is a challenge in itself, with medical hesitancy still a barrier. This edition of The Inquiry was presented by Daniel Rosny. The producer was Matt Toulson. The researcher was Evie Yapsley. The editor was Tom Bigwood. And the technical producer was Cameron Ward.
2: This is the BBC World Service asking what happens when a law designed to protect children also criminalizes teenagers.
3: In 2012, India brought in the Protection of Children from Sexual Offences Act, and it's been hailed a major success. But campaigners warn that teenagers in consensual relationships are being penalised by the act.
4: If the girl is 17 years and the boy is also a minor, but is then being sent to a juvenile home.
3: I'm Brish Bhanu Barua, and I'm speaking to young people, lawyers and politicians who are navigating the law.
5: The law has to be strict, but if there was some form of consent, they should be a little more lenient.
6: If we play around with the age of consent, it will act as a blanket over the other crimes that is targeting towards children.
7: This is a subject which has to be handled very, very sensitively.
2: Love on Trial, India's Age of Consent Controversy. Thursday at 1:30 and 8:30 GMT.
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9: Football in its purest form, just a ball, a goal, a shooter and a goalkeeper.
8: The penalty shootout continues to be full of drama and anxiety.
10: I remember taking one at the WEFCON. It was very nerve-wracking.
8: So stick with us.

0: As we look back at the history of some of the great penalty misses and victories and ask if there could ever be an alternative.
1: BBC News with Chris Aldridge. The head of the Gulf Cooperation Council says Iranian attacks on civilian targets in neighbouring countries amount to war crimes. The alliance condemned what it called the deliberate targeting of infrastructure and civilian facilities. A young Palestinian footballer has died a week after being shot during an attack by Israeli settlers in the occupied West Bank. The 17-year-old was a member of the Palestinian national youth team. Hungary's President Tomasz Sulyok has agreed to step down. The Prime Minister, Péter Modrý, has said repeatedly since taking office in May that the president was a puppet of the former Fidesz government. A senior German politician has resigned as parliamentary leader of the governing Conservatives. Jens Spahn had been accused of hypocrisy for opposing surrogacy while becoming a parent using a surrogate mother in the US. The former Spanish international Juan Capdevila has asked President Trump for help after being denied a visa to enter the US for Sunday's World Cup final. Capdevila believes the refusal is due to an exhibition match he played in Iran 10 years ago. More than 900 wildfires are still burning across Canada. The military are preparing to evacuate one remote community threatened by blazes in northwest Ontario. The Kenyan government says the president's official website has been hacked. Kenyan media reported that the homepage had been defaced with messages critical of President William Ruto. Britain's Josh Kerr has made athletics history, shattering the world record for the mile in London. The Olympic silver medalist shaved almost half a second off Hisham Al-Gurudji's record set 27 years ago, crossing the line in 3 minutes, 42.66 seconds. And England play France in World Cup's third-place playoff in a few hours. BBC News.
0: As you stand on the halfway line with your teammates, the nerves begin to build. It's your turn to make that long, lonely walk, and the voices in your head start to get louder. You put the ball on the spot, take a deep breath, and decide where you're going to kick it. I'm Amanda Dlamini. I was the captain of the South African women's national football team between 2011 and 2013. And now I work as a sports broadcaster. And this summer, two major international football tournaments are taking place. It's the Women's African Cup of Nations in Morocco and the Men's World Cup, the biggest there has ever been, in the USA, Mexico and Canada. And this program is all about the part of the game which used to terrify me, the penalty shootout.
2: The penalty kick is football in its purest form, just a ball, a goal, a shooter and a goalkeeper.
0: We'll hear from players.
3: I remember taking one at the WAFCON. It was very nerve-wracking. But once it hits the back of the net, the feeling's amazing.
0: And we'll ask why penalties put such psychological pressure on players. And we'll hear from a commentator who saw his team win the World Cup 4 years ago.
4: Of course, I let go of my emotions at the end because after 36 years, Argentina had won the World Cup.
0: From the BBC World Service, this is the documentary, Agony and Ecstasy, a history of the penalty shootout.
2: We see all human life in a penalty shootout. Joy, sadness, heroes, villains, drama, excitement, euphoria, tears.
5: Penalties are very scary. For some weird reason, you see the goalkeeper as a big object and suddenly the goals are small.
3: Penalties are one of the things that we worked on a lot because you can always end up in a penalty shootout.
6: It brings that drama, it brings that thrill. Everyone is on the edge of their seats and that's what makes it special.
7: Took a deep breath and waited for the whistle. And the next thing you know, the stadium erupted.
0: To get us started, let's go back to the basics. A penalty is a free shot at goal from 11 meters, where the goalkeeper attempts to stop the ball from going into the net. A penalty shootout is used to decide the result of tight games in knockout football tournaments. And with that stage of the World Cup in the USA, Mexico and Canada fast approaching, they'll soon be watched by billions of fans around the world. Penalties are only used if both teams are tied.

0: after the regular 90 minutes, and then usually an extra time of 30 minutes. Both teams take 5 penalties each. If they're still tired after those 5 penalties, then they carry on. But in sudden death, if you miss, you lose. They're a source of huge anxiety and excitement for players and fans. And they've been the final acts of great football matches throughout history, including the last World Cup final when Argentina were crowned champions of the world for the third time. But how did football settle on this method to decide the winner of tied knockout games?
1: During the 50s and 60s, a lot of knockout tournament competitions, when matches were tied, were decided by lots or a coin toss. And that was seen as unfair, usually by the losing team. So people were looking for solutions to make it a bit fairer.
0: Ben Littleton is a football journalist who wrote the book 12 Yards, The Art and Psychology of the Perfect Penalty. He's our guide through penalty shootout history.
1: Actually, an Israeli official who worked for FIFA was the first person to put the suggestion to a proposal in front of the FIFA board, and that was passed in the early 1970s.
0: That Israeli official was Yosef Dagan, who came up with the idea after watching Israel lose their 1968 Olympic quarterfinal after lots were drawn out of a huge sombrero. Some of the options that have been used in the past include counting corners, or using a golden goal in extra time, where as soon as you score, you win the game. But we're not here to talk about those. We're here to discuss penalties.
1: The first one in England was in 1970 in the Watney Cup semi-final when Manchester United beat Hull City. But then we saw it used more in international tournaments, and the first use, most famously, was in the 1976 final of the European Championships.
0: The final of that tournament, which was contested by West Germany and Czechoslovakia, isn't just significant for hosting the first international penalty shootout either. Because in that shootout, one player would do something remarkable.
1: A Czech midfield playmaker called Antonín Panenka had a penalty to win the tournament. And so he stepped up, and what the Germans didn't know is that he had been practicing a specific penalty for this moment for the last 2 years.
0: Panenka had noticed that goalkeepers didn't stand still when trying to save a penalty. They either dived left or right.
1: So he worked on a technique that involved kicking the ball down the center of the goal, but not with speed or power, but with trickery. So it would be a looping, slow lob down the middle of the goal. And he ran up to the ball at speed, which was key, he thinks, to succeeding in this technique. As he met the ball, he chipped it very slowly down the middle of the goal for probably one of the most iconic and famous penalties of all time, which we all know now took on his name, the Panenka.
0: Many players have tried to copy Panenka over the years, but they weren't all as successful as him. It was never my choice of penalty in a shootout. It looks great when you score, but pretty foolish when you miss. I scored penalties in shootouts, and I also missed them. And so I want to get an insight into how other players prepare for them. So I've gone to find some. We're down in Johannesburg at Bedford View this evening. Took a nice drive, 45 minutes, to come and see JVW. This is where I used to play some of my football. And tonight I'll be chatting to the head coach and a couple of players just on their opinions on penalty shootouts. Our worst nightmare, but also the ecstasy and hype for every individual and fan who's watching.
2: My name is Norma Temantsibande. I'm a defender at JVW Football Club.
0: Norma, you quickly earned yourself the ability of being one of the most trusted penalty takers. Why and how?
2: The more confident you are, the more composed you'll be. And that's exactly what I do even when I take my penalties. I just try and compose myself, and I pick a spot, and whatever I decide, I just do that.
0: You're never in a rush. How do you do it? Do you almost wait for a goalkeeper to choose a side? What goes through your mind during that time?
2: I think it's scary, actually. Penalties are very scary. For some weird reason, you see the goalkeeper as a big object in these small goals. Suddenly, the goals are small. But the run-up is very slow because I'm calculating. If I

0: that the goalkeeper is more on the one side, then I try to go the opposite side and make sure that I just take a shot on that side. And most of the time it goes in.
1: I also spoke to one of my favorite players in South African football, international midfielder Gabriela Mudli-Salgado.
2: I don't think anyone enjoys a penalty, but when the moment comes, you need someone that's going to rise up to the challenge and be brave to take on

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0: In just a minute, a song about a kazoo that features a kazoo or two. But right now, here's Trevor with Sophie, who's new to the kazoo.
1: Hi, it's Trevor here, talking to kids just like you. Hello, what's your name?
2: Sophie.
1: Sophie, how old are you?
2: 5.
1: I see you've got something in your hand there. It's a musical instrument. What is it?
2: Kazoo.
1: A kazoo. Okay, can you play the kazoo? That's very good. What do you call that song?
2: Twinkle, Twinkle, Little Star.
1: I thought it was. It's a very, very good version of it. Thank you very much for talking to me. One more blow. Go! And one really big one! Thank you. Bye.
2: Bye.
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0: That was my V8.
1: That's Kazoo from the Funky Monkeys, especially for Sophie and Ryan.
2: Ooh, that's a new email. It must be the last for today. Who's it from? Oh, it's from Maddie, who's 8, and she's got a joke for us. And it's a good one, Maddie. Can't buy. When is the best time to buy a bird?
1: Oh, I don't know, Maddie. When is the best time to buy a bird?
2: When it's going cheap.
1: Cheap.
3: Cheap, cheap.
1: And that's about all we have time for today. But before we go, let's say thank you to everyone who helped with Susie and Friends today.
2: Thank you, Mr. Trevor.
1: Thanks, Susie Cato.
2: Thank you, Mr. Phil.
3: Pleasure, Susie.
2: Thanks for the jokes, Isabella, Tasman and Ollie. Thank you, Larishka, for telling us about the book Cooey's Fluey Hooey by Kat Quinn. And kia ora, 5-year-old kazoo player Sophie.

0: Thanks, 7-year-old Nolan, Addison and Paige, 7-year-old Nova, and 8-year-old Maddie. And thank you, Ryan.
1: Thank you so much to our wonderful musical friends as well, especially Sammy and the Fam, Mr. Robarelli and Loopy Tunes.
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0: Yes, please.
1: Yes, please.
2: Cool, here we go.
0: Thanks, Phil.
2: Cheers, Susie.
0: Thank you, New Zealand On Air, and an enormous thanks to you for joining us today. We love it when you're here with us for Susie and Friends.
1: Hey, remember, there's loads of cool Susie Cato stuff made for kids just like you. There's the Susie and Friends podcast. There are videos, including the new You and Me. 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

Telugu is one of the sweetest languages spoken in southern part of India. It is also called as Italian of the East due to its melodic sounding. 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

Kia ora. Welcome to Radio Church, Sunday, 19th of July, 2026. My name's Mike Tonks. I'm a chaplain of Kai Whenua Wairua at the University of Otago. And it's my privilege to lead this service of reflection. So let's begin by offering this time to God and seeking his enlightenment, strength, and love that we need for this day. I te atua, humai ki a mātou te maramatanga. Tau rangamari, tau kaha, me tau aroha, mō tēnei rā. Āmine. So, I've been thinking. I read the Lord's Prayer the other day, and it struck me anew that this is more than just a nice prayer to say. The words are confronting. They're challenging. They're awkward and brutally honest about the state of the world and our complicity in it. And I wondered, can any of us really pray it? Let's listen again to Jesus' words recorded in Matthew chapter 6, beginning at verse 5. And when you pray, do not be like the hypocrites, for they love to pray standing in the synagogues and on the street corners to be seen by others. Truly, I tell you, they've received their reward in full. But when you pray, go into your room,

Close the door and pray to your Father who is unseen. Then your Father who sees what is done in secret will reward you. And when you pray, do not keep on babbling like pagans, for they think they will be heard because of their many words. Do not be like them, for your Father knows what you need before you ask him. This, then, is how you should pray. Our Father in heaven, hallowed be your name. Your kingdom come, your will be done, on earth as it is in heaven. Give us today our daily bread, and forgive us our debts as we have forgiven our debtors. And lead us not into temptation, but deliver us from the evil one. For if you forgive other people when they sin against you, your heavenly Father will also forgive you. But if you do not forgive others their sins, your Father will not forgive your sins. This prayer in Matthew exists in a wider context and commentary that Jesus is making about how hypocrites and pagans behave, babbling great eulogies and treaties to God, which he quantifies as mere spouting words because their hearts, and by implication, their actions, are far from God. So why would Jesus just give us more words to say unless these words were intended to inspire action in the heart and therefore the behaviour of the prayer? I mean, the actual definition of hypocrites is that their words don't line up with their true intentions and what they actually do. So if that is the case, opening our mouths to say the words in this prayer could be very difficult. Because I'm not sure Jesus is just telling us to leave this to God to fulfill, but rather that it requires some work on our part. And he is summarizing and activating his goal and his agenda for himself and all that would follow him in this prayer. So, shall we unpack this further? The goal. I think that is that the kingdom of our Father in heaven would come to earth. And the way things are done up there becomes the daily experience of humans here. We see that this was Jesus' goal as he demonstrated through his actions, his healing, his speaking, his embracing of all, his work of reconciling, the way he clarified things, the way he visited people, the way he showed care, was something of the kingdom of God on earth. I mean, he said it himself. He's only doing what he has seen his Father doing. So I think this is key for unlocking the intention in this prayer. And because the hope of heaven on earth is something often aspired to, I thought we'd take a break before we go on to the rest of the prayer by listening to U2's song, Peace on Earth.

Now, as the U2 song reminds us, the world's system of kingdoms and empires are not doing a great job. Which actually means that one of the confronting things of praying this prayer back in Jesus' day is that it could have been seen as a subversive and treasonable offence. This becomes very obvious at the trial of Jesus, as he is asked if he is planning to overthrow the empire. And praying this prayer could still be seen as dangerous in some regimes today. But as Jesus indicated at his trial, I do not believe Jesus is talking about starting some sort of Christian replacement kingdom, some sort of theocracy, Holy Roman Empire, or a Christian nation with a mountainous mandate, coercive control, abusive hierarchy and war machine to build, led by some so-called Christian. Rather, as he clarifies before Pilate, his kingdom is not of this world, or more precisely, not of this type. So when we pray, his kingdom come, we are not to be thinking of some sort of king like we have become used to in the world. Which is why I think Ada Maria Isasi Diaz, a Cuban-American theologian and professor of ethics and theology, has helped immensely by coming up with a great alternative name. And that is to call it the Kingdom of God. Kin, as in whānau. And to think of the Kingdom of God as a whānau-based arrangement that recognises the whole human family gathered as children in relationship with one another and God as their parent, as their father. Something we see that the early Christians took on board, expressing it as they called one another brothers and sisters.

which takes us to the start of the prayer. As Jesus instructs us to direct our hearts towards our Father in heaven, which of course

Son, that whoever believes in him should not perish, but have eternal life. We have heard this verse many, many times. Memorized it perhaps as children in Sunday school, seen it on pamphlets, brochures, stickers. I want to hear it as, after thousands of years of Hesed, a love that holds us, it sounds different. For God, a person, the same person who made the sun and the stars and remembered people in their low estate. So loved, in Greek, the word for love is agape. We'll spend more time on it over the next fortnight or three. It is a love that gives without requiring the other person to deserve it. It is not love based on someone's attractiveness or goodness. It is love that simply gives. The world, the Greek word is cosmos, the whole of it. The person listening who has not set foot in a church. The person listening who may have walked away from faith. The student still working out what they believe, who they are. To the person in their room listening to the radio. The world that he gave. The most personal thing a person can give is themselves. And giving is costly. That is steadfast love. It costs. The costly love is relational, covenantal. That God gave his only begotten Son, not an angel, nor a prophet, or one who's closest, the one who's always been there, given. That whosoever believes, not whoever is good enough or has the right background or born in the right family or was perhaps held to be a mistake, whoever, that's you and I, should not perish but have eternal life, a life of a different quality. The Greek is Zoe Onios, the life of an age to come, breaking into the present, the messy present, the fullness of that age to come, breaking into our lives, a life that is meant to be. John is building up on the world's understanding of God. He's completing it. He's not changing it. He's saying that love we have heard in Psalm for thousands of years, that love that made the sky, the love that punches its way through the wilderness, the love that remembered you in your low estate, that love has a face, a name, a person that walked on the same earth that we walk on, and he gave himself away for you. I do not know what you're carrying this morning, or the season you're in, or the estate of how you feel. But I do know this, that his love is real. For thousands of years, one thing kept being said by people who had tested it in the hardest of circumstances. His love endures forever. And that love took a face, a name, took a body, and gave itself away. That is a person. And that person has been reaching out towards you for a very long time today. Whatever you are doing today, and at this moment on this Sunday morning, just sit in that love that endures, a love
that gives.

0: a love that is not finished with you yet. In a fortnight's time, God willing, I'll start talking and walking through a richer, deeper understanding of love. It helps us understand what we mean, and I hope that we might figure out and walk through the different things that we're talking today and know what God's love is. Join me then.
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1: Kia ora everyone, and welcome to this episode of Wondering Women. I am your host today, Amy Armstrong, and have a wonderful guest with me today, Te Ata Roy. Thanks for being here, Te Ata. Kia ora e hoa.
3: Kia ora, manawatea, matariki. Always good to be here with you, Amy. This is fun.
1: This is really fun. Yeah, manawatea, matariki. We want to talk about matariki today. So Te Ata is an Anglican priest.
3: Yes.
1: And the Māori chaplain at the University of Otago and Polytech. And because we're celebrating matariki at the moment, I wanted to talk a little bit with Te Ata about it, just to get to know a little bit more about what it is, what we're celebrating, why we're celebrating. And so those of you who don't know, matariki is a celebration here in Aotearoa of the Māori New Year, and when the stars, the cluster Matariki or Pleiades is seen on the horizon. It's a time when the Māori knew it was time to start planting their crops.
3: That's right.
1: And give thanks for the new year, but also remember those that we've lost.
3: That's right.
1: So that's what I know about Matariki. And one cool thing about it is, I don't know if it's 2 or 3 years ago now, the New Zealand government made it an official observed holiday of the country, and really recognizing our place in the world. In the southern hemisphere, at the bottom of the world, our seasons are very different to those traditionally celebrated with seasons that the northern hemisphere is usually celebrating. We are on the opposite season, and it can be very confusing, especially around times like Christmas, when cards used to be showing snowy scenes and so it's really cool to honor our place on this earth, Papatuanuku, and how we experience the seasons. So Matariki is a very special celebration, isn't it?
3: It's new. So he wahine Māori aho, so I'm Māori no Ngāpui, Te Rarawa,

0: I come from up in the north. And I want to tell you about my great-grandmother, who was a tohunga, and her specialty was the stars. So she was sent away as a child. Back in those days, they would swap children, the iwi. So Ngāti Porou and Ngāpuhi, once upon a time, were at war with each other. And part of the peace and reconciliation amongst the two, they would swap their children. And the swapping was to educate and teach them their part of the world, and then go home, take the knowledge and share it with the hapū, the iwi, to better our living standards and our life. So her specialty were the stars.
1: So what you said, she was a tohunga?
0: A tohunga. So that's an expert in her field.
1: Okay.
0: So when I was a child, a tohunga was described to me by non-Māori as like a witchcraft kind of word. But I've since learnt that she was an expert in her field, and that's what a tohunga is.
1: Oh,
0: pretty much like a doctor, somebody with a PhD. She had a PhD with the moon and the stars and what they all meant, and brought that knowledge home so we could plant and harvest our food in the right way.
1: Wow.
0: Yeah,
1: that's,
0: I know, it's pretty
1: special.
0: Cool. So it is special. So I'm about 60 years old, and my whole life we never celebrated Matariki because we grew up in the Pākehā world.
1: Mm.
0: And so this is new for me to even celebrate Matariki. And what I love about celebrating Matariki in our country is it's not just a Māori thing.
1: Mm.
0: It's for all New Zealanders.
1: Yeah.
0: And it's something we can do together, something we can celebrate, like you said earlier, we're in a different hemisphere from the northern hemisphere.
1: Mm.
0: And it's kind of like we're taking back or taking ownership of who we are as Aotearoa.
1: Yeah.
0: And I think it's wonderful.
1: It is wonderful.
0: So, and in saying that, I think one of the things, I'm actually haven't celebrated it in a way that I would love to celebrate it. Like with my whānau, with my mokopuna, she's 2.5 years old, and it's become a really important event in our family, but ironically I haven't been able to celebrate it because I've either been away overseas or doing something else. And this Matariki I was not well, so my moko was supposed to, we were supposed to do all these fun things. And so Matariki would be, I think the funnest thing about Matariki is having a bonfire. Because that brings family naturally together. So if I think back to our people back in the day, well, they would have to have fires going in the cold winter, as we do at home now. But it was a time where family would gather and the stories would be told. And I've got plenty of memories of when I was a child, and our favourite time in the North Island in the winter, we'd have one fire probably in the winter because it doesn't get that cold up in Whanganui.
1: Yeah, yeah.
0: And what I used to love about it, and whether it's a bonfire or a fire at home, is the gathering around in the darkness and the light and just telling stories. And can you imagine our Matariki celebration out in the darkness, and you can see the lights shining brightly. I don't know if you got to watch it on television, the Matariki.
1: Mm-mm.
0: Totally recommend it if you can't get out at 5 o'clock in the morning or 6 o'clock in the morning to watch Matariki. You could probably watch it on the reruns. So this year it was celebrated for the whole of New Zealand in Tamaki Makaurau in Auckland. And I think it was the first time you actually could see when the camera
1: rising of the stars.
0: Yeah, you could actually see Matariki. You know, if you've ever seen pictures.
1: Yeah.
0: It's exactly how you would imagine it. So that's the first time I've actually seen, no, sorry, it's the second time I've actually seen Matariki rising. I have to correct myself because my first Matariki, I was in Kaikoura.
1: Oh.
0: And that was beautiful. So I saw Matariki then.
1: Yeah. It must rise at different times along the motu, isn't it?
0: That's right. So if you look at the Maramataka, the calendar, Matariki rising is different every year because we don't operate on a 365-day

0: for a year. So it's just really every year's different. So Ngā Tariki comes at different times.
1: Wow. Mm. So they're just watching the skies for this constellation to rise, and they knew it was the time to gather and to plant.
0: That's right. My understanding through Rangi Mātāmua, who's the one that brings a lot of this research, and he was the one that spearheaded the Ngā Tariki holiday.
1: Ah, cool.
0: So he has a lot of knowledge from his grandfather, great-grandfather, that was stored in a wardrobe somewhere in the house, and he discovered it. And the intricate details of Ngā Tariki, that's on the East Coast, which is where my great-grandmother studied the stars as well. I'm wondering if she was anywhere near Rangi Mātāmua's whānau, where she learned it, but it was obviously as a big thing back then. There's so much that we don't know about the stars and the importance of all that. At the end of the day, God's creation is absolutely, hands down, the most wonderful thing we could observe and imagine and be a part of.
1: We went to, my family, we went to Manapouri for the Ngā Tariki weekend, and the first night we arrived, it was a clear sky and the stars were stunning, and it felt like a real honouring and acknowledging, like standing out, seeing all the stars in the Milky Way. Mm. I didn't see Ngā Tariki rise because I wasn't up at that time, but it just, like you say, that creation of and God's stunning glory, and just really honouring our time and place.
0: That's right.
1: But I want to hear about your, is it your great-grandmother, did you say, or grandmother?
0: My great-grandmother,
1: yes. Tell us about her.
0: She was actually a rātana anahera pono.
1: Okay.
0: And so she became a Christian at some stage in her life. And I don't know if you know much about the Tohunga Suppression Act. So there was a government law that came in that you weren't allowed to operate as a tohunga. So I don't really know the full story of how that affected her, but what I do know about my great-grandmother is that she still operated in her gifts of healing and in her knowledge of the stars. So, and she became a Christian, I don't know what year, but it just empowered her even more in her gifting.
1: Wow.
0: And so I have no stories of Ngā Tariki. So it's just my imagination says she was a woman that loved her whānau, loved her hapū, and she did all that she could to benefit her people.
1: Mm.
0: And healing was a big part of who she was, which is also part of the Rātana faith, that they were great healers, not only in New Zealand but across the world.
1: So Rātana was a indigenous Māori faith, wasn't it?
0: So Wiramu Rātana, he was actually, I hope I get this right, baptised Anglican.
1: Okay.
0: And something to do with Methodist, or the other way around, baptised Methodist. But he was strong in his Christian faith.
1: Okay.
0: And he had an amazing, what would you call it, a encounter with God. So the Holy Spirit came to him in a cloud, basically proclaimed him to be a healer, that he was going to, God was going to use him to unite the Māori people.
1: Wow.
0: And part of his ministry was healing, so he was huge on that. And so he travelled the world, actually, probably as, I'm trying to think of a modern healer, so maybe a Pentecostal healer of the world. The name escapes me, but anyway, Wiramu Rātana was a healer that he would do amazing healings, like just out of the box.
1: So
0: So Wiramu Rātana was the man who God came to.
1: But in like early 1900s or?
0: What would it be? I want to say 1930s, somewhere around there.
1: Okay, yep.
0: And so from his work, his ministry, the church was born, the Rātana Church, named after him.
1: Mm.
0: And so they're based in Whanganui. My great-grandmother's story was she was barren and she

0: was looking out, her whare looked out on the ocean by our marae, and she could see these people getting dunked in the water. Mm. And so she thought, she went to go and investigate. And as she went down there, she got dunked in the water. Long story short, she became pregnant.
1: Wow.
0: And voila, I am here today.
1: Wow.
0: She had lots of children. But her faith in Jesus Christ was very, very strong, according to my mother, who was very close to my great-grandmother.
1: Mm.
0: And my mother, interestingly enough, didn't grow up a Christian.
1: Mm.
0: And when I became a Christian, she told me this story about my great-grandmother. And she said, he actually remind me of her,
1: yeah.
0: Which is really, really cool.
1: Very.
0: And so she walked in her ministry of healing. She had people coming from near and far would come to her. Of course they would, because of the amazing healings that happened within the Ratana faith.
1: Wow. Mm-hmm. And how did her expertise in the stars come about? Was she just taught?
0: That was before she became an Anahera Pono, mm-hmm. before that miraculous event happened in the water. So she was only a young child. She came back as a teenager.
1: Mm-hmm.
0: And those, my imagination says, because I know when you have mātauranga knowledge,
1: mm-hmm.
0: you use it for the benefit of the people.
1: Mm-hmm.
0: So she would have used it for the benefit of the people,
1: mm-hmm.
0: in terms of harvest,
1: mm-hmm.
0: and understanding what they mean. Rangi Mā Tāmua also talks about signs.
1: Mm.
0: There'll be a sign of when a rangatira has passed away, for example.
1: Mm.
0: There'd be a sign with the moon and a cloud coming around the moon and all these sort of things. They had significant symbolic meanings. So my great-grandmother operated like that. So she would actually use the creation that God created on earth to help navigate her path. So, for example, one of my koro, he's younger than my grandfather, because
1: mm.
0: my grandfather died quite young, at 52. And I only spoke to him a couple of years ago, and I asked him about my great-grandmother being a tohunga, you know, uncle, koro, there's good and bad, aren't they? And he corrected me. He said his mother, my great-grandmother, had a relationship with God in such a way that God would speak to her through her environment. And he gave an example of a rūru,
1: yeah.
0: an owl, and they have a certain omen, so they can tell you things like someone has passed away, for example.
1: Mm.
0: Anyway, he remembers he was just a boy, goes into his bedroom, and there's a rūru on his bed, and he absolutely freaks out.
1: Mm.
0: So my great-grandmother came into the room and called the rūru by like a name, a pet name, and the rūru hopped on her arm and she was chatting away to him like Mr. Rūru, and they went outside and it seemingly chatted to her and she chatted to him and off it flew.
1: Mm.
0: So my koro's picture or image and memories of his mother is that she wasn't afraid of all these omens like birds and what they mean in our Māori world perspective, but it was also her connection to God.
1: Mm.
0: I don't know if that
1: creation,
0: makes sense.
1: Creation, God's creation.
0: Yeah, and she would, God would speak to her very clearly. God would wake her up in the middle of the night, maybe 3 a.m. This is one particular story that Koro shared with me. And he was just a boy and she said, it's time to get up. And he goes, where are we going? And his job was to carry the lantern.
1: Mm.
0: That was their light. And he remembers climbing over fences, going through like jungle and thinking, where are we going? He's never gone down this path before. Neither had his mother. But she relied on God showing her through nature, this is the way to go. They ended up at a man's house and he was sick, very, very sick. And he was spewing out the ocean is how my koro could see it as a child.
1: Yeah.
0: And apparently his family was starving and he had decided to jump in his boat and go to a part of the ocean which was prohibited. There was a tapu on there. And so he fished there illegally and ended up getting sick.
1: Mm-hmm.
0: And so her job God had called her to go to him and heal.

0: which she did, in the name of Jesus Christ. And so my kōrō was trying to teach me that what I've been told by people that don't understand is that she was not a witch doctor. She was not a bad person. She actually was being obedient to the Lord Jesus Christ, and she had such a strong foundation in her karakia that that's why God could rely on her. He could wake her up at 3 a.m. and she would pack her things and she would do what she had to do. And so, yeah, I love that story
1: about
0: her. That's
1: beautiful. Thanks for sharing that. And I really believe that, like, obviously we all have gifts. Mm. We all have different gifts. And I think also some people are very in tune with creation, God's creation, and the stars and the animals, the ruru, the birds, and have an intuition that God's given them.
0: That's right.
1: To help the community, to help others. And your great grandmother was obviously very in touch with this and said sort of yes to the gift and listened to it.
0: That's right.
1: And
0: yeah,
1: that takes a lot of courage too.
0: It does. And my kōrō was trying to explain to me, he says, we live in a world where we're connected to our cell phone.
1: Yeah.
0: And we're connected,
1: oh, 100%.
0: You know, so he said we're disconnected from the God that he remembers as a child. And I thought, wow, that speaks such volumes. Which brings me back to Matariki, why it's such a beautiful thing for us to celebrate.
1: Mm.
0: Because it reminds us to look up.
1: Yeah.
0: You know, look up and acknowledge the creator of these, you know, our beautiful universe, our beautiful world. And so, yeah.
1: That really touches me, actually. Like, look up from your phone. Look around us. Like, I often, like, I know this is the world we live in, and, you know, I myself am so reliant on my phone in so many ways. But even when you just, we went away for a weekend to Manapouri and walked in the bush, and you can feel the connection.
0: Yeah, and absolutely.
1: We're really missing out if we don't do that, right? Look up. I love that. That really touched me.
0: I was actually read something on Facebook, you know, as you do, scroll through some things, and there was this negative response about Matariki, you know, what a waste of time, and, you know, why are we having a holiday, and nobody really understands it, and nobody follows it, and those kind of things. And I thought, what a beautiful future that we can have if we just look up, like you said, and reconnect with the creator of this world and acknowledge the beauty that's there. So it's not just a Māori thing. It just happens to be where the mana whenua of this land.
1: Mm.
0: And so what a great way to celebrate God.
1: Yeah.
0: And, yeah.
1: And be thankful. Like, I think, and correct me if I'm wrong too, and my reading of Matariki so far is we remember those who have died over the year.
0: Yes.
1: And that's really special, to sort of honor those who have gone but we still feel with us in some ways.
0: Yeah.
1: And also being thankful for looking forward to what's ahead, or maybe even thankful for the year that's been, and these people that we've lost who have meant so much to us. And, you know, gratitude seems to be a big part of Matariki, and remembering.
0: That's right. Yes, that's so true. I love that part of Matariki. And I was just talking to a colleague of mine today, actually, and he was talking about how much he loves bonfires. And what I said, oh, what do you do as a whānau? Because we haven't got to that stage where we're doing things together. It's very hard to get our whānau together. And he loves the gathering together, and what they do is they write down the names of their loved ones that have passed, and they, because he loves bonfire so much, they put their names in the bonfire, and you could see the flames flicker up and like heading towards the stars.
1: Mm.
0: And so they do a little karakia, and they talk about how Pūtakawa, the star, gathers them up. And I thought, oh, that's so cool. And I think, what I love about my walk with God right now, because back in the day, and this is probably influenced by strong non-Māori Christian viewpoint, is this whole getting wound up about praying to the stars. It's not like we're not praying to the stars. It's acknowledging. I mean, some people may be praying to the stars, but I just wanted to encourage, especially Christians that are not sure, that this is a safe thing to do. It's something that your whānau

0: we can do together. And what is the purpose? What's the kaupapa? That is to gather together as a whānau and to encourage the aroha to bring reconciliation and healing, to bring healing to the mamai, the pōuri, the grief, that if we've just recently lost one. I see it, matariki, celebrating matariki and all the things, that wonderful things we can do creatively as whānau, is all part and parcel of bringing the love and the peace and the healing.
1: Yeah.
0: And that's my take on it. And I think, you know, those naysayers who think, oh, matariki, what good is it? I think it's so good.
1: Yeah.
0: So, so good.
1: Well, as an immigrant to New Zealand and a Pakeha, like, I just love all the rituals and lessons. And, I mean, to me, it's very, I mean, in my perspective, it's very much of God and what's not to be celebrated there. And the love and the peace. And we're almost out of time, but I just, that we started off this talk, this korero, talking about your great-grandmother and how they swapped mokapuna, wasn't the children?
0: Yeah, the children. They would swap children.
1: For peace and understanding.
0: Yes.
1: And gosh, what a world this would be if we did a bit more of that.
0: Exactly,
1: know?
0: Right.
1: But even that's a beautiful practice that we have, we could learn a lot from, you
0: know? Absolutely.
1: Yeah. And the sacrifice in doing that, obviously.
0: I know, unbelievable, yeah.
1: But for the greater good of the whole iwi and world, really.
0: Absolutely.
1: Oh, Teata, it's been a really special conversation. Thanks for coming in, especially when you don't feel 100%. To share your wisdom and your knowledge that's been passed on to you, you know? And I love how you've reclaiming it, you know? And like you say, learning about your great-grandmother who had these gifts and knowledge. And it's been really, really cool to hear about. And I just want to thank you and honor you for sharing that.
0: Oh, you're welcome. Amy, I always love this with you. You would just bring out the kōrero that's in me, because I had no idea what I was going to speak on today.
1: Well, it's
0: and
1: been beautiful.
0: Yeah, you know, God is with us and we're just so blessed and it's been wonderful. Thank you for inviting me. Ngā mihi, aroha, kia koe.
1: Kia ora and ngā mihi nui to you as well. And thanks everyone for listening. I hope you learned a little something about matariki today and enjoyed it as much as I have. Ka kite anō.
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1: Well, hello there, lovely humans. Welcome and thanks for tuning in to The Sleep Lab Stories. I'm Liesl Mitchell, a person with narcolepsy and a fascination with sleep. We all do it, but do we talk about it? Stay tuned as we chat to anyone and everyone about their weird, wonderful, and just plain normal sleep stories. And welcome to everybody. Thanks for being here today. And I want to start with dreams. How many people remember their dreams? Dreaming is one of those universal things supposedly we all do while we're sleeping, but it's also one of those great mysteries of sleep. And a little bit like the question, why do we sleep? There are various theories, but no definitive explanation about why we dream. So that's my little provocation to you to get started today. Stay tuned for more thoughts about sleep as our guest for today shares their own sleep stories coming up shortly. But if this is your first time listening, it's super nice to have you here. And a bit about the Sleep Lab stories. The idea is to bring sleep out of the darkness, and storytelling is one way to switch the light on sleep. My own interest in sleep started when I was a teenager and diagnosed with a sleep condition called narcolepsy. I now run the Sleep Lab, a sleep coaching and education service. So that's a little bit about me, but let's get to the good stuff, which is our guest for today. So I'd love to introduce my wonderful guest to you all. It's a little bit difficult to know where to start, actually. Dean is a man of energy. Dean Delaney is a man of energy who does not do things by halves. Whether it's squeezing 17 million and 53 appointments into an already busy day, dropping everything to help a friend out, volunteering his time with local for-purpose organisations, signing up for the latest grueling marathon or ultra event, or abseiling from the roof of the stadium to raise money for charity. It's hard to believe Dean also makes time for a more than full-time job and quality time with his family. Phew, whew, that's Dean Delaney. Welcome, Dean. I'm very grateful to you for squeezing a few moments into your busy schedule.
2: Kia ora, Liesl. Look, great to be here. Thank you. Love the introduction, by the way.
1: Oh, you're very welcome. It was very easy, actually. Like, yeah. I was like, what do I write about Dean? Oh, what do I not write about Dean, actually, when I was jotting these things down? Wow. So it's lovely having you here. And before we go any further, I'm always a bit curious about this. Why did you say yes to coming and talking about sleep?

0: Good question. I'm a big fan of yours, so it was a no-brainer. But quite an unusual topic to talk about, something I certainly haven't talked about before. And I thought, talking about sleep, that sounds a bit unusual. And I thought, yeah, I'm in. So let's go. So it's going to be interesting to see what unfolds.
1: Yes, I'm intrigued too. And I love your yes factor. I love that. Take a risk, jump in, abseil from the roof of the building, or talk about sleep.
0: This is not as nerve-wracking as abseiling off the roof of Forsyth Barr Stadium, I can tell you that.
1: I don't even know how you did it. That just sounds horrific to me.
0: It was.
1: Well, go you. Okay, so I would say my impression of you, Dean, is that you're an incredibly energised person. And I'm wondering, how much sleep do you need? And has that changed over the years?
0: Yeah, good question. It has changed over the years. And I thought about this before I came in today and sort of wrote down a few things. I had a bit of a life-changing event when I was early 30s, and I used to be a guy that would eat unhealthy, drink a lot, go to bed at midnight, get up at 8 o'clock, type thing. My lifestyle now is quite different. Hopefully I eat a lot healthier. I exercise a lot more. The drinking's debatable, but I'm somebody that operates off not a lot of sleep, I think, but being busy, having the exercise and the outlets, I think gives me that energy to continue. So I suppose a lot of the days of the week, my alarm is set for 3:45 in the morning, so I'm up at 3:45.
1: I'm sorry. I just need to, that's 3:45 a.m.
0: Yeah, 8 a.m. Yeah. And so I'll go to bed around 10:30, give or take, and I can wake up feeling fresh and do some stuff, some life admin work, reading, whatever, for an hour, and then I head to the gym and we'll do gym stuff or run or swim or whatever and feel good. You know, sometimes you pay for that at the back end of the day, but on the whole, it works.
1: Wow. Does that mean you wake up to an alarm, or do you find that you wake up quite naturally?
0: Yeah, I wake up pretty naturally, sort of around that sort of 3:30 to 3:45. I'm waking up. There are occasions where the alarm will wake me up, but yeah, I'm kind of attuned to getting up at that time. It's not so great when you want to sleep in, but yeah, the alarm, which is my phone, if that is always by my bed, and yeah, that's what I rely on a lot of the time.
1: I'm curious, is this a every day of the week and the weekends routine?
0: Yeah, so I've trimmed it back. I got a bit stressed, to be fair. So I used to get up Monday to Friday, 3:45, and then I kept hearing that, you know, one of the causes of dementia was lack of sleep. And I'd heard that from a few people and I thought, okay, well, maybe I should wind it back a wee bit. So that's now Monday, Wednesday and Friday. And then the other days of the week, I'm getting up around 4:45. Weekends are a wee bit different. Normally, I train at 7 a.m. on a Saturday, so I'm up about 5:36. And on a Sunday, swim at 7, so I'm up at sort of 5:36 anyway. So it changes a wee bit depending on what I've got on.
1: Wow. So that's Dean's sleeping, the 5:30 sort of
0: big sleeping. No breakfast in bed though, just a sleeping.
1: Yeah. Oh wow.
0: Yeah.
1: Oh, it's fascinating hearing different routines that people do. And when you said 3:45 a.m., I did have to stop. And
0: yeah.
1: Yep. Wow. It made me think about when I lived in South Korea and Buddhist monks at the temples around the place would get up at 4 a.m. and I just could not fathom that time of day at all. But it was a regular practice, get up, pray. There were bells, there were all kinds of things. So sometimes if you live near a temple, you too would be awoken at 4 a.m.
0: Yeah,
1: so.
0: Right.
1: Yeah. Very good practice, Dean. Well, I am intrigued, as is the practice on my my lovely podcast, is to work our way through some cards. So I have put some cards in front of Dean here. He does not know what is on the cards, and I don't know what comes next on the cards. And I'm going to invite Dean to take a card, see what's on the card, and talk to us about what comes to mind.
0: Okay, so I've got the very first
1: pink card.
0: Pink card.
1: Yeah.
0: Most

0: uncomfortable sleep ever? Good question. I think the thing that springs to mind there would be back in the day when I didn't have a lot of financial resource and travelling overseas on a boys' trip, and eight guys in a one-bedroom apartment in, I think we were in Perth one year, and it was like close to 40 degrees for a wedding. No air conditioning. That is vividly what stands out for me, maybe because we had a function recently and that story was told. But yeah, definitely, definitely that. And I suppose for me, when I do go away and I'm in a hotel, I do have trouble sleeping when it's not my own bed. And I do, not so much now in recruitment, but I was on the road for a long time within FMCG, Fast Moving Consumer Goods. So spend a lot of time away from home in hotel rooms, sort of two or three nights of the week. And I probably did have trouble sleeping back then because it wasn't my own environment. I do... You know, this is a hidden truth, a secret. I'm not sure what, but I
1: not
0: do
1: a
0: take,
1: secret anymore, Dean.
0: It's like, you know, your secret blankie. Yep. I take my pillow with me when I am traveling in the car, not on a plane, because yeah, it's a level of comfort, I suppose, and familiarity. So yeah, but that would be my most uncomfortable sleep ever.
1: Yeah, when you said eight guys?
0: Oh, it was at least eight. It could have been more, to be fair. Yeah.
1: That's not going to be sleeping, really, is it?
0: It wasn't good.
1: No.
0: I'll put the card at the back there.
1: Yeah,
0: so
1: go on.
0: Right.
1: And what's next? Let's do another one.
0: So now we've got a white card.
1: Yes.
0: What do you need to feel safe at nighttime? Good question. What do I need to feel safe? I just did media training recently, and apparently repeating the question gives me time to think of an answer. So I've just done that.
1: Brilliant.
0: Yeah, interesting question. I think for me, the one thing that springs to mind when I'm at home is my daughter Harper. I've got a routine that I go through. I check the doors are locked. I check all the lights are off, and then I go in and check on her. It's the very last thing I do before I go to bed. And I think knowing that she's safe probably makes me feel safe as well, if that makes sense. Mm. Yeah.
1: Yeah, no, yeah. That does. Yeah, that's nice, actually.
0: Creature of habit, so I do the same thing every night. Yeah.
1: It's a good way to remember all the things, actually.
0: Yeah, it is.
1: Have a little routine. Yeah. Well, before we keep going with any more cards, I'm just going to interrupt us for a moment because we are very lucky here on the Sleep Lab Stories to have a wonderful sponsor, and we will just hear from them in just a moment.
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1: And as always, thank you so much to The Grid for making this happen. And I actually had a delicious coffee at The Grid this morning, so I can vouch for their awesomeness firsthand.
0: I'm a big fan of Grid. Unfortunately, at the moment, I am not drinking coffee, but believe me, I'll come back with a vengeance, so it'll be fine. Great coffee.
1: I still just think it's astonishingly amazing, Dean, that you're not drinking coffee at all. How's that feeling?
0: It's okay, actually. It's, again, might play into the sleep thing, but I haven't actually noticed any difference. Like, I would drink what I would call quite a lot of coffee. I'd have anywhere from, you know, 5 to 7 long blacks a day. And I didn't get any headaches. I didn't notice any change in my sleep pattern. And now that's been a month, and I get asked today, do you feel any better? And I genuinely don't think I feel any different for not having it. So, interesting, because you hear all these stories about people get massive migraines for 3 or 4 days after they've given up. But, I didn't. Maybe I've had enough. It's topped up so much that I'll feel it next month or something like that.
1: It'll take 2 months for it to slowly drain out of your system.
0: Well, I think I've got 70 days to go, so let's see how we go.
1: Okay.
0: Yeah.
1: Well, that's really interesting. I am watching this space to see how you stay

0: well put together over this time.
1: See how we go.
0: Go you. I'm impressed. Well, should we take a few more cards?
1: Why not? We're back to the pink.
0: Pink. Oh.
1: Describe sleep to an alien.

0: 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You're awesome.
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2: Welcome to the Bridge Zone. You're at the table with Barry and Mariana. He has been a busy lad. He's been on the training circuit.
3: This is the national coach at a session tonight. Over 50 or 60 people online.
2: Oh, nice.
3: This was the beginning. And next week there's going to be some play, so we'll see what happens there. Now, you've been busy as well, I heard. You played 3 tournaments in a row last week.
2: I did. I played on Friday at Akarana, Saturday at Hamilton Open Teams, and yesterday I tripped down to Waitomo.
3: Did you get to 200 A's or didn't you?
2: Almost. I'm at 199.57.
3: Oh, God.
2: Inchworm, inchworm.
3: That's what they call spitting distance, isn't it?
2: Yeah, I guess so. 3 tournaments, 3 days in a row, 3 different partners, 3 different systems. It's about a record for me.
3: You know that Jack was going to outdo you, don't you, Rory McIlroy? He was at Tauranga for the National Pairs on Saturday and Sunday.
2: Okay, so that's 2 days, yeah.
3: And then what did you say about Levin? He played on Tuesday online in Levin.
2: No, Monday night online at Levin.
3: Monday night online. So Saturday,
2: okay.
3: Sunday, Monday online. I don't know where he played that from. Maybe he stayed in Tauranga because he played again. Wednesday he played face-to-face at Tauranga.
2: Yeah.
3: Thursday, he was online again playing the Auckland 8B online. Friday, yeah. he was online playing the Karana Matariki Day 5A.
2: Yeah, yeah.
3: And
2: he was
3: Saturday, he was face-to-face in Hamilton.
2: Yeah.
3: I hope you're all keeping up with this.
2: Yeah.
3: Saturday, he was playing the 5A. Then from there, he trekked all the way down to Whanganui, you know, heading home, and played the 5A on Sunday.
2: How'd he go?
3: Well, it took him 5 days before he won one. He did manage to win the Whanganui Swiss Pairs on Sunday.
2: Oh,
3: so that was in doubt for a little while. He wasn't always leading it. So for all you bridge fanatics out there, give that a whirl. Everywhere from Whanganui to Hamilton to Tauranga and everywhere in between.
2: I want to meet his bank manager.
3: He probably doesn't want to meet his bank manager.
2: Yeah, probably. Well, how's that for commitment? That makes my 3 days in a row look really, really pathetic.
3: Well, I've got to confess, I only played 2, so, you know, there you go.
2: I must admit, Hamilton on Saturday was great. I really enjoyed the tournament. It was pretty good, and it was nice to actually play and not be jumping up and down doing stuff. Congratulations to the girls and the team. They did some wonderful home baking. Certainly enjoyed that apple crumble. I was trying to be an angelic wife and I put a piece of it in my lunchbox to bring home to Andrew, but it didn't quite make it home. Anyway, we've got a treat for you. We have Malcolm Mayer coming on the show this week. We still do have Paul Marsden.
3: What we want to talk to Malcolm about, we played the Akarana Open Swiss Pairs on Friday. We wanted to talk to Malcolm about something that they brought up and something they sent out to everybody. Did you get yours?
2: I wasn't quite with it and I haven't had a chance to study it because I've been playing Bridge Barry every day. So I might have time to go through it tomorrow.
3: Obviously, a lot of people won't know about this. It didn't play. So there's a thing called the Akarana Performance Program. We got a few questions for Malcolm about that. To everybody who played on Friday, got an email with an analysis of everything they'd done during the day. It didn't say what we had for lunch. It had everything else.
2: I'll tell you what, Barry, while we were at the Hamilton Open Teams, the bailiff and Judge Julie were Barry's teammates, as normal, and I caught up with Julie briefly as the chair of the Fair Play Committee. She's been travelling around like everybody knows. She's been going down to South Island and talking to clubs. And I've actually asked her with my youth hat if she could organise someone to Zoom in, give us a 5 to 10 minute chat about fair play at the table and what the Fair Play Committee aim is to